0: Copays have tripled. I have to drive 40 miles one direction to go to a dentist because no other dentist in my area will take my insurance.
1: As of July, 6 in 10 Americans say President Trump's economic policies have worsened economic conditions in the country. That's according to a survey from Pew Research. That's up from roughly 53% who said the same last fall. And while the U.S. economy is strong on paper, with relatively low unemployment and a strong stock market, voter concerns about affordability are expected to factor heavily into the midterms. So how should you manage your money right now? And what financial decisions are you weighing that you'd like a second opinion on? We took your calls live earlier today, but we always want to hear from you. You can call 855-236-1212. Whether you're saving to buy a house, navigating childcare options, or planning for retirement, what questions do you have about how to maximize your money amid the affordability crisis? Where are you feeling the economic crunch right now, and how are you coping? 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Taking your questions from Boston is Kara Perez. 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
1: Joining us from D.C. is Heather Long, chief economist at Navy Federal Credit Union. Heather, great to have you back.
3: Good to be here. Wish we had better news to talk about.
1: Yeah, same. And joining us from the Chicago area is Terry Savage. She's an expert on personal finance, the economy, and the markets. She's also the author of several books, including The Savage Number, How Much Money Do You Really Need to Retire? Terry, welcome to 1A.
4: Thank you. Glad to be with you, Jen.
1: And we should note that the advice of our panelists is not a substitute for a financial advisor who knows the fine details of your financial situation. Let's go to the phones. We have Mike on the line in Michigan. Mike, where are you feeling the crunch right now?
5: We're feeling the crunch mostly at the grocery store and the gas pump. However, our health insurance costs have also increased pretty considerably over the last 2 years. I'm also a federal employee, so we are under a pay freeze, so we're getting no cost of living adjustments. So my take home is less than it was 2 years ago.
1: Well, we're going to talk a lot about what's happening in the job market, but let's start with the gas pump. And Mike, thanks so much for that call. Heather, the national average gas price has been above $4 a gallon since mid-July. Mortgage rates are above 7%, their highest level since January 2025. But let's talk about that gas price because people are feeling it at the pump. Help us understand exactly what's going on with gas prices right now. Of course, we have the ongoing war between the U.S., Israel, and Iran, but are there other factors at play as well?
3: Yeah, one of the biggest things I keep in mind is gas prices have never been this high in the fall. You know, normally after Labor Day, gas prices really reduce, and they reduce all the way through the end of the year as people aren't traveling as much. But that's not happening at all in 2026. We're seeing opposite with gas and diesel prices climbing. And, you know, obviously in Iran, there's not as much.
1: Heather, we're having a little trouble with your line. We're going to get you reconnected and come back to you. Terry, when we talk about economic policies that are having the greatest impact on gas, for instance, what are we talking about?
4: Well, Jen, you know, we talk about gas because we're consumers. I mean, you pull up to the pump and it doesn't matter really how much extra money you have. It's just a shock to see the prices. And different states have different taxes, so we're going to now see a few states starting to talk about a state gasoline tax holiday. But the real shock at the pump is at diesel, which none of us ever, most of us, I would say 90% of us, never noticed. But when you think about diesel being over 100% higher than it was a year ago, and every single thing in your grocery store comes in on a truck. I mean, that's it. That's for sure. And then everything that goes in, an ingredient that goes into your food, the farmers harvesting, the livestock, everything, they use tractors and harvesting machinery that pay using diesel. So when you say we've had a shock at the pump, our shock is really relatively small compared to the shock that is going to come down the price line as we see these input costs go up. Basically, you haven't seen anything yet. And then, of course, this winter you may

0: very well see it if you're using heating oil. We have natural gas in great supply, but heating oil will also be impacted. So we're just, this is the pump is the tip of the iceberg.
1: Yeah, but that diesel shortage is expected to extend into 2027. So if we're talking about a prolonged shortage of diesel fuel, what kind of cost of living crisis should Americans expect in relationship to just that piece?
0: That piece is going to stick with us a long while. We get diesel through the Straits of Hormuz. Russia has stopped exporting diesel, involved in that whole geopolitical issue. And now there's talk about banning exports in the U.S., which only further would distort the market. But the fact is that that critical input is going to impact all of us. Again, this is just the beginning of that impact that we're seeing now. And so, yes, you can plan for not only continued high levels of prices, but potentially higher levels of prices, which is what the Fed is worrying about, which is why they're going to try and raise interest rates for pretty much for sure again this year.
1: Well, let's go back to the phones. We've got Charlie on the line from Vermont. Charlie, thanks for calling. You've got a question about housing. Go ahead.
2: Hi there. Thanks for taking the call. Yeah, I mean, I'm a father of a young family. We're trying to move into a larger house because we've outgrown our current living situation. And the price, the cost of housing combined with interest rates and really the lack of supply, at least around where we are, is just staggering. And I'm wanting to hear about just the general outlook for folks in my situation in that regard.
1: So, Heather, let's come to you first. What does the housing market look like, say, for the next 5 years? Do we have any projections?
3: It looks frozen. It's a really tough situation with the mortgage rates back above 7%, and it's hard to see any relief on housing costs unless we go into a recession and the Federal Reserve really has to cut the interest rates again. You're just obviously home prices have shot up more than 50% in the past several years. Wages have only gone up about 30%. So that's a key reason many people are struggling. And on top of that, we now have mortgage rates that are more than double what they were in 2022. So the cost pressures with housing continue. A lot of people are being forced to rent right now. And one of the big concerns is there was sort of a building boom after the pandemic of rental units, but that's also slowed down a lot. So rent prices are also likely to come under strain in the next year or two.
1: Kara, any advice for the best way to navigate the housing market right now for someone like Charlie who needs more space and has a growing family?
4: Well, I can really relate to Charlie. I'm in Massachusetts, just down the road, and I paid $300,000 for a 690-square-foot single-family home. So to say that the New England housing market is atrocious is really underselling it. Mm-hmm. But what I would say is I really encourage people to think creatively when it comes to all rising costs they're experiencing. We often think the only way to meet a need is to spend money on it, but can we think more creatively? Are there family members we can live with? Is there another way we can get housing? I know several people who have gone in on a house together that are friends. So they're all on the mortgage, they're all in the deed. They're not married, they're not family members. So thinking more creatively around housing is one of the personal actions that people can take. But ultimately, the housing market really comes down to zoning and supply. So I also encourage people to get down to City Hall and let them know we need to do away with single family zoning. We need to build more housing.
1: And Charlie, I would just mention that a couple of weeks ago here on 1A, we spent an hour talking about these new co-housing situations that people are reaching for, in part because they want more companionship and more connection, but oftentimes it's a financial decision. So more intergenerational housing solutions, or as Kara said, families going in on housing together or friends buying a house together. You can find that conversation over at the1a.org. It might be of interest to you. We're talking to Kara Perez. She's the founder of the international financial education company, Bravely Go. Also with us, Heather Long, chief economist at Navy Federal Credit Union, and personal finance expert, Terry Savage. If you have a question about how to maximize your money right now, we'd love to hear from you. We also want to hear where you're feeling the economic crunch. You can call us at 855-236-1212. That's 855-236-1A1A. Patty says, I was laid off from my job in June due to trickle down from federal budget cuts. I have not had any success finding another job, and I think it will be difficult because I am in my 60s. The biggest effect of me losing my job is our health care costs. Our insurance plan through COBRA costs us over $1,900 a month. We're cutting back on travel and eating out and other discretionary spending. We'll talk more about navigating the economy, but in the meantime, leave us a voicemail if you want to share your experiences. 855-236-1212. We'll be right back.

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2: This is 1A. I'm Jen White. We're discussing the affordability crisis with Kara Perez. She's the founder of the international financial education company Bravely Go. Also with us, Heather Long, chief economist at Navy Federal Credit Union, and personal finance expert Terry Savage. If you're feeling squeezed by elevated inflation and high prices, you're not the only one.
3: Almost all financial advice right now sounds out of touch. The best financial advice right now would be to cut down your expenses. But it's like, if your biggest expense is your housing, how do you tell someone to cut that down? Like, it's just, some things just sound kind of unrealistic because the necessities are priced like luxuries. People are spending the most on things they have to spend on. You cannot budget your way out of a bad economy.
2: We took some of your calls earlier today about the economy, but you can still tell us what's on your mind. Got a financial decision you're weighing that you'd like a second opinion on? Or do you have questions about how to maximize your money right now? Leave us a voicemail at 855-236-1A1A. Let's go to Melanie calling from Maryland. Melanie, you have a question about the housing market. Go ahead.
4: I have two properties in my family. They're not the best of properties. They are, one is a post-fire property and the other one is a vacant house that hasn't been cared for in decades. I have been trying to get my mother to sell these to get out from under them, the property taxes, which go up every single year. But at the same time, right now we're doing without things I never considered luxuries, like paper towels. I finally have her just about talked into starting to work with a realtor, but now I'm getting nervous I've given her the wrong advice based on the mortgage rates, the interest rates. Is it the right time to sell and come out from under these properties as people who are renting a third property? What should we do?
2: Okay, so Melanie, I just want to make sure that they understand the question. There are two properties. Neither is in great shape, but you're currently renting. So it's, do we hold on to these properties we own while we're renting, or do we wait? Is that right?
4: Exactly. My mother's wanted to hold on to them as long as possible for the sentimentality and just to see, you know, what they increase to with time. But at the same time, we are drowning under the property taxes of paying those on top of trying to rent.
2: Yeah. And Melanie, just because it might be relevant, your mother, is she a retiree? Is she on a fixed income?
4: Yes, fixed income. We are a multi-generational household of three generations.
2: Okay. Terry, I'm going to come to you first.
5: Okay, I'm going to bet that we're unanimous on this, Melanie, in giving you our support and encouraging you to get out from under this burden as soon as possible so you can have her listen to this in replay, because she's being sunk and buried in this cost of this property to the detriment of your living standards currently. It might be that with the money that she gets, there would be an opportunity to purchase something else, or at least to deal with your own financial condition. The issues with the house, you know, if she passed away, there would be no capital gains tax, but I think if they're in such bad shape, there's not a tax issue here. I really think it's time to wake up and face the current reality, which is not hoping that prices will go up, but dealing with the reality that you need money today.
2: Kara, anything to add?
6: I'll echo that. Yeah, I think an important thing to understand is when it comes to having assets, we want assets to be income generating or to be growing in value. And it doesn't really sound like these two properties are. It doesn't sound like they're currently rentable. It just sounds like they're an expense that you have. So losing that expense is going to free up money. It may be a tough housing market, but I do think it's a good idea to put these on the market and try and sell them.
2: All right, Melanie, thanks for that call. Let's go to Carly in Pennsylvania. Carly, you have a toddler. You're expecting another baby in February. What's on your mind?
7: Yeah, so we feel so blessed. We were able to buy our forever home last year. My husband and I are in our early 30s. My husband is very handy, but this is a fixer-upper. He's done a lot so far, but we burned through almost 1,200 gallons of oil last winter. And with the price of oil this year, we're trying to figure out, do we spend $600 to $700 a month on a budget through the year, just burning money, or do we take out a home improvement loan, for example, to do some efficiency upgrades? We have natural gas in our neighborhood. We're looking at that. Mm-hmm. We're looking at windows. We're looking at a new roof. Mm-hmm. It's just really hard to weigh all the priorities and see how we're going to possibly come out ahead, especially with interest rates at where they are.
2: Yeah.
7: And with necessities at where they are.
2: Yeah. So Heather, I want to come to you first. And we look at the energy market right now. What are the trends we need to keep an eye on?
8: This is a really tough one for Carly. As a former Pennsylvanian, I sympathize. You're sitting in a state that has tons of natural gas, but it's not benefiting you right now. I think the hard call is that we don't know how long the war in Iran is going to last. We don't know how long these oil and diesel and heating oil prices are going to stay high. But sitting here today, I think we can all agree that there's no end in sight. And it's probably going to be a really, really rough winter for costs of home heating oil. I would lean towards what she was suggesting. If it were my home and my situation, I would be taking a look at the upgrades that you can do. I can tell you at Navy Federal Credit Union, we have been flooded recently with home equity loans, people taking out home equity loans in order to make upgrades to their home. And I personally replaced my windows this summer and have been amazed at what a difference it's made to my electricity bills. So I know it's a hard call when you're also juggling childcare expenses, mm-hmm. But that would be my lean right now.
2: Well, and Kira, for someone like Carly, and Carly didn't mention potentially taking out a home equity loan, but if you're looking at trying to make improvements to your home to make it more energy efficient, or perhaps to change its heating source, what do you need to think about before you take on any form of debt to make those improvements?
6: Yeah, I use heating oil at my house, and I also had to replace my roof about 2 months after I moved in. So I'm having haunting memories hearing Carly's story. What I would say is it's important to understand that when interest rates rise, that means borrowing money is more expensive. So both taking money out against your asset, your house, right, and or credit card interest rates, getting a new mortgage loan, all of that means right now borrowing that kind of money is expensive. So we have to weigh the borrowing costs against the benefits of what you will get from borrowing that money and then spending that money. So sit down and run your numbers, definitely. When it comes to heating your house, there's a lot of options, and I encourage you to look at what your state offers. Here in Massachusetts, we have a program called Mass Saves, which will come out of your house and install insulation and do things like weather strip your doors and really help protect you from the elements. And it is low cost to free. I got attic insulation done this year for $0. So look into if there is a state program like that available before you borrow any money.
2: All right. Thanks so much for that call. Let's go to Carolyn calling from Virginia. Carolyn, you're 68. You're planning on working until 70, but you've got some concerns about retirement. Go ahead.
9: Thank you. I lost about a third of my portfolio in 2008, you know, during the crash. And I am so fearful. My broker talked me out of moving my money into something. I mean, I have to admit, financial ignorance, something like a savings account, right, where the interest rate is consistent, not, you know, everything going up and down and up and down. They're in it for the long haul, but I just want to have money in the next 18 months so I can actually retire.
2: Yeah.
9: Any advice?
2: Terry?
5: Oh, yeah, you're right up my alley, Carolyn. You know, I always say in the stock market, there are the bulls and the bears. The bulls think it's going up. The bears worry about it going down. And there's a third category, the bulls, the bears, and the chickens. And chicken money is my definition, money you cannot afford to lose. I want to say that your instincts are right on. We've got the stock market near all-time highs right now. But interestingly enough, 60% of the S&P 500 stock index is down 20% at least. That's like bear market territory. It's all revolving around artificial intelligence. And I don't want to get into the specifics of the stock market, but the fact is baby boomers have benefited from an incredible bull market since 401k plans first started 40 years ago. And now you're at the stage where you do not want to risk. Now I want to make a very clear point. This is your money. I'm sure your stockbroker means well, but probably hasn't experienced losing 30 or 40%. I've lived through a couple of bear markets that have exceeded 40% declines. So number one, I'll give you some, everybody out there in this stage. Number one, if it's a retirement account you had at work and you're not working there anymore, roll over the 401k to an IRA. You can go to Fidelity, Vanguard, Schwab, and put a third of it maybe in the money market fund, just what you're talking about, Carolyn. If you have to argue with your broker, ask your broker, which of course they can't. Do you want to split my losses with me? It's very correct of you to have the instincts, not that America's going to end or the stock market will collapse forever, but that you don't want the panic of losing 30% or more. So insist on moving. See, brokers, by the way, these days get paid. How much money are you managing? He doesn't want to see you or she take it out of your account at the firm and move it to a bank where it would be safe. But you could buy a government securities money market fund in your IRA or just in your brokerage account. And that money is chicken money, money you cannot afford to lose. You won't make a lot, but you won't lose any.
2: And you're getting big thumbs up there from Heather Long as well. Heather, go ahead.
8: Yeah, I'll just chime in and say the 2-year U.S. government treasury bond is yielding almost 5%. You say you want to retire in 18 months. It's hard to beat almost a 5% return on something that safe right now. They even talk about it on Bloomberg Radio this morning.
2: All right, Carolyn, thank you for that call. We're talking to Heather Long. She's chief economist at Navy Federal Credit Union. Kara Perez, she's the founder of the international financial education company Bravely Go, and personal finance expert Terry Savage. If you have a question about how to maximize your money right now, give us a call, 855-236-1212. I'm Jen White. You're listening to 1A. Let's go to Dennis in Dover, Delaware. Dennis, you came into a sum of money. What's your question about it?
10: Yes. Hi, good morning. I'm a senior. I'm a senior in retirement. I came into a sum of money, and I'm just wondering what my best options might be. Right now, it's parked in a market rate savings account at my bank, but I'm wondering if I should maybe move that sum or part of that sum to a certificate of deposit. Certificate of deposits are realizing nice yields. My market rate savings is not realizing such a good yield. Or maybe I should think about putting it all in brokerage since the stock market is doing so well. However, with this AI thing going where it's going, who knows if that's going to hold. So I'm just wondering, and I'd like to know if I can get an opinion from Heather Long. I'm a fan of Heather Long, and it's really great to be on the line with her.
2: All right, Heather, we'll come to you first.
8: Well, thank you. I would definitely move into a CD. I'll be interested in what Terry and Kara say, but right now, almost all CDs are 4% or higher. It's a great time. I know at Navy Federal Credit Union, ours are like 4.25 or higher. So it's a great time to be shopping around. Banks are falling all over each other and credit unions to try to up these rates right now. So I definitely, if you're anything below 4%, you should shop around. It's a really good time. I would be really cautious. I can hear Terry's voice in my head of putting the money in the market right now. It sounds like if you've had it in a savings account, that this is money you want to preserve. It's maybe your rainy day fund or something you've been saving for. And again, you don't want that volatility on the short term when you can earn, you know, over 4%. Doing nothing.
2: Yeah, Terry and Kara, I want you to weigh in here as well. Kara?
6: I would say, yeah, I like what Heather's saying. I have to ask, though, if you have any outstanding housing costs. Is this like money that we could use to finally pay off the mortgage or make the house kind of more secure? I think for seniors, really making sure that you have secure long-term housing is a very big priority. But I like a CD. I do worry about volatility for someone who is retired or is close to retirement. So I'm sure Terry will have more precise stock market.
2: Yeah, Terry, go ahead.
6: Feelings.
5: Well, we're all on the same page here. So for starters, I don't know your age, Dennis, but the first thing is, do you have any credit card debt? Because for sure, you want to pay that off immediately. Great to earn 4.25%. That's exactly what I would suggest. Or in a government money market fund, but it should be at least 4% these days. And if you have any, not your mortgage necessarily, Kara's advice is great, but if you have credit card debt, you want to pay that off right away. Anything with a higher rate than what you could earn in the bank. And then be glad you have some peace of mind with that chicken money.
2: All right. Dennis, hope that was helpful. We got this from Elizabeth in Vermont. He says, I'm a senior living on a fixed Social Security income in an old farmhouse in rural Vermont. Yesterday, I discovered I'd run out of heating oil, which means I no longer have hot water. I don't have the financial resources to even pay for 100 gallons, which is the minimum for delivery. I've applied for fuel assistance, but it won't be available until the end of November. And now with the high cost of fuel oil, it won't likely go very far. I'm trying not to panic, and I'm looking at ice cold showers for the next few months. I just want to briefly talk about the specific vulnerability that seniors are facing in this moment, Terry, and whether there are any, I don't want to say creative solutions, but any resources that maybe people haven't considered that they could look to for support.
5: Okay. Seniors are the baby boom generation, maybe even beyond that. And they have been resourceful all their lives and have worked hard. And to see it being ripped from them in their old age because Social Security doesn't keep up with inflation and medical costs and so forth is really painful. And this story was especially painful. So number one, you need to check with your community and state resources. Just start searching online. That you've applied to one heating program. There may be other things that your churches or your community chest or your chamber of commerce can help you with. But I want to circle back to an excellent point Kara made earlier about the fact that we have young families mm-hmm. who cannot afford a home their size. And we have seniors, many of whom who just simply don't want to leave their homes or who have low rate mortgages, 3.5%, they don't want to move because, of course, the cost would be higher. This is where some creative matchmaking could come in, because there may be a young family in your community that needs a couple of extra bedrooms where there's a younger person that could help you with chores around the house. So another thing you want to do is check in your community to see if there are any resources. Maybe someone would not only pay for your heating, but pay a little extra in rent, and you could stay there.
2: We're talking to personal finance expert Terry Savage, Heather Long with Navy Federal Credit Union, and Kara Perez with the financial company.

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5: 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Now back to the affordability crisis and how to navigate it. We're with Kara Perez. 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Heather Long, chief economist at Navy Federal Credit Union, and personal finance expert Terry Savage. Let's go back to the phones. We have Brittany on the line from Florida. Brittany, you have a question about healthcare laws and how that may be changing how people are experiencing the healthcare marketplace. Go ahead.
6: Hey, so yeah, my question really is, I mean, what are states doing to either help or hurt this current, market that we're, the current economy we're in? We're in Florida, and my kids, they changed the law, and my kids were removed from Medicaid about a year and a half ago. So we can't afford to put them on our insurance, and my husband has insurance through work, but we can't even afford it for ourselves. And obviously now with this new tax law where they're trying to remove, up the homestead exemption for Florida, I think our county is really going to suffer, and we're in one of the poorest counties, so we just don't have a whole lot of options and things to turn to. We can't make more income. So, I mean, we're really just suffering all the way around. Yeah. So, again, my question would just be, what kind of states are helping or, in our case, hurting the situation.
5: Brittany, thanks for that call. Heather, any thoughts here? I know healthcare isn't necessarily your area of expertise, but what are you observing?
7: Everything she said is real, and we can see it in our data. I think the rising cost of healthcare, and particularly the dwindling of the Medicaid supports, has been one of the least covered and most important affordability crunch issues in the past few months. I'll also just say on the housing side, I've got the data right here above my desk. In our portfolio, we can see that the average for taxes and insurance on a home, and this is a home that people have a mortgage on, has gone up more than $200 a month on average in the past 5 years. And a lot of people, it's like the silent killer of your finances. You know, you think you have your home, you have your mortgage, but then these rising home insurance and rapidly rising property tax issues have really hit people hard, who thought they were middle class, who thought that they were stable. I know Kara and Terry have emphasized it before, trying to be creative, trying to look at what resources your community offers. But at the end of the day, unfortunately, many states are pulling back, and certainly the federal government continues to pull back on these supports across the country.
5: Kara, any thoughts about, I mean, how people might better navigate the current healthcare costs they're facing?
8: Well, I am in that boat as well. My healthcare went up $200 a month when they cut the ACA subsidies. Unfortunately, we live in a country that just does not see healthcare as a fundamental human right, and that is a policy choice. So I encourage people to vote. I encourage people to get involved in their local, their state, and their national politics, because until the laws change and until we have people in office with the ability to write and enact policy that says, actually, we don't want kids in this country to go without healthcare. Actually, we don't want people to have to choose between food and paying for their healthcare bill. There's not much that the individual can do. You can continue to cut from your budget, but as this caller said, like, they're struggling to bring in more money. They live in a poor county. They need policy change to make real, to really move the needle in their healthcare financials.
5: Okay, thanks for that call. Let's go to Lois in Bethesda, Maryland. Lois, you have another housing question. Go ahead.
9: Yes, thank you. My husband and I sold our home of 10 years last year, which was at below 3% interest rate, so that we could get the money out and pay off the parent plus student loans for our children, which were in over $200,000. And then we rented for a year, and now we purchased a condo. My question is, does it make sense? And we had to withdraw about $100,000 from our 401k for the down payment. Does it make sense to continue to progressively withdraw like $100,000 a year to pay off the mortgage so that we're just paying HOA fees every month?
5: Yeah. And Lois, let me ask your husband and you how old you are, how close you are to retirement age?
9: Working. Thank you. Actually, so I'm 61. I just retired July 1st as a 30-year teacher. My husband is still working, but he desperately wants to retire.
5: Okay. Terry, go ahead. Your advice?
10: Oh, okay. Look, number one, thank you. You've gotten even. You've got a fresh start. It looks like your children are out of the house and you're in a new place. But the last thing you want to do is start withdrawing from your 401k now and lose all those future years of tax deferred growth. You don't pay a penalty anymore, but you pay ordinary income taxes. So I hope you got a mortgage, and I hope you will both understand that while you're dying to retire from what you're doing, there might be something else you could do to bring in extra money with your skills and your knowledge. And that will allow you to, number one, postponing pulling out money from your 401k. But number two, the most important thing is to postpone taking Social Security until your full retirement age. So consider this your gap years from retirement to the period when you're 67 and get Social Security. You need to figure out a very creative way to, on a part-time basis, on a self-employed basis, earn enough extra money so that you can avoid withdrawing and avoid taking Social Security early.
5: All right, let's go to another call. Lois, thanks for calling in. Alex is calling from Rockville, Maryland, with another housing question. Alex, go ahead.
11: Hi, Jen. Huge fan of the show. Thank you. My husband and I have been saving for quite some time to get a down payment on a house. But with the market the way it is, we're kind of nervous to kind of take that next step or be first-time home buyers. One of the things that complicates it is that our landlord really likes us and kind of has locked in the rate we're at for the next 2 years and kind of said she doesn't intend to increase after that, which is very nice, but we're just wondering if we have that stability, do we trade it for, you know, a mortgage payment?
5: Yeah, and Alex, let me just ask you this question before we get into the dollars and cents. how much of this decision is an emotional one as well? This idea of having, you know, a home. It's part of the American dream to own your own space.
11: Oh, that's a huge part of it. It's one of the biggest parts of it is that, like, we're both at that point where we feel like we're building a life, but it feels like it might be the wrong time. I don't know.
5: Yeah. Kara, I'll come to you first. I mean, stable renting property where they can, you know, they have that fixed cost. They know what they're going to be paying for at least the next 2 years, or entering a housing market when we know that the rates are incredibly high, 7% and higher.
8: I would say don't buy. I have to say that I bought my house by myself at 36 2 years ago. My interest rate is 7.6%. It's atrocious. Also, a house takes a ton of time. I was deeply shocked at how much time I spend on my house. And as I mentioned earlier, I have a little house, 690 square feet. It's not that big. You would not believe the amount of your life that you're going to spend on doing things to your house. I think if you have a locked in rental payment and you have a good relationship with your landlord and you're being honest that this is really more of an emotional decision than a financial decision, I'm looking at this housing market and I'm saying, stay where you are.
5: Mm-hmm. And Terry, I think part of what people don't necessarily understand about houses is that it's not just what you're paying on that mortgage and the interest every month. There are all of these unexpected costs that can crop up when something breaks.
10: Totally agree. And Kara, you stated it perfectly. Let me add that you're baked into your rent is your landlord's property taxes and insurance on the building. You'd probably just have tenants insurance. Wait to see how those things can go up every year. I agree with Kara. Stick it out. There will be a time. And while you're sticking it out, save more money for a down payment, because there will come a time when you'll have a better entry point into the housing market.
5: Yeah. Heather, anything to add there?
7: Yeah, I think you're actually in the ideal position. The only thing that I would differ from Terry and Kara on is keep an eye out. You know, there's a very high bar for you to leave the rental and buy a home. But we are in a record situation where there's way more sellers than buyers right now. And there, you know, a lot of sellers are having to reduce the price of their home on the market. And so, you know, I wouldn't rush into anything, but I'd also keep an eye out if a dream home came along and you could be in a rare position to negotiate it a better deal than most right now.
5: But I do want to ask, you know, how should someone like Alex think about the cost of that home? So not the cost of the mortgage every month, but the cost of the home over the life of that, you know, 30 years or whatever it is that they negotiate, Kara.
8: The interest rate cannot be emphasized enough. You're looking at a right now, what, 7.4% interest rate if you buy. That adds hundreds of thousands of dollars onto the life of your mortgage. So really run the math on that. You want to look at how much, especially in the beginning, because mortgage payments are structured so that the first several years, most of your payment is going towards interest and very little is going towards the actual principal. So if you actually want to make headway on paying off your principal early, you need to make an extra payment, which is now more money going out of your pocket. And we're just talking about the mortgage. Home insurance rates are up. Property taxes are up. You got to buy a lawn mower. I had a ice dam over our winter 26 here in Massachusetts, and that was $185. Yeah. So really sitting down and crunching the numbers and talking to homeowners that you know about what's just randomly gone wrong, how much they've spent on health home insurance over the years to get a really good grasp of the total cost. That's the kind of on-the-ground work that you should be doing before you buy a house.
5: I'm Jen White. You're listening to 1A. And we're here with Kara Perez. She's the founder of the international financial education company, Bravely Go. Heather Long, chief economist at Navy Federal Credit Union, and personal finance expert, Terry Savage. Let's go to Dana in St. Louis. Dana, you have a question about annuities?
12: Yeah, I'm 61. I'm still working, and I've parked a bunch of money in annuities. And I was curious what the group thinks about doing that. 6% rate of return, steady, et cetera. I'm not somebody who really wants to do the stock market. So I was wondering what people think.
5: Terry, your thoughts.
10: there are so many different kinds of annuities. You're talking about the insurance industry's version of a CD where all that interest can grow tax deferred. And if you've already maxed out your contributions, you're still working in your company retirement plan or in a Roth IRA, an annuity like that is certainly fine. I always caution people against the annuity pitches that promise a piece of the return of the stock market, because basically hidden in the fine print, you're only getting a small piece of the return, even though you're protected against the downside. But you've done it. The money, make sure that you have access to the money when you need it. But the more money you can sock away for retirement, especially on a tax-deferred basis, good for you.
5: Kara, or Heather, rather, anything to add there on annuities? Heather's giving me the head shake. Let's go to Maureen in Tennessee. Now, Maureen, you're not calling with a question. You actually have a tip for us. Go ahead.
13: Yes, this is for Carly. We heard that she had a fixer-upper, and so we wanted to offer that we had a complete fixer-upper here in Tennessee, and the biggest savings that we found was putting in windows and insulation. So it saved us a lot of money on our heating and electric bills.
5: Well, Maureen, thank you so much for that call. Hopefully, Carly, you heard that. Insulation and windows worked really well for Maureen. And this is part of what I love about the 1A audience. It's not just their questions. They also like to share information with one another. We only have about a minute left here, and we've gotten so many questions, so much we haven't been able to get to. So hopefully the three of you are willing to come back so we can do a part two of this conversation. What's been clear across this hour is that people are struggling. And it's not just housing. We've heard about food. We're hearing about the job market. We didn't even get a chance to get to that. As we wrap up here really briefly, just Kara, one thing you want people to keep in mind or maybe ask themselves as they're trying to navigate the current economic situation. Go ahead.
8: Don't beat yourself up for struggling right now. A lot of people are. It is probably not a reflection of all of your personal choices. It is policy choices. It is the larger economy. The most important thing you can do is take a deep breath, build community, build where you are, and be a resource for other people, and let other people be a resource for you.
5: Heather?
7: I'll echo that. 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Yeah. So get creative.
5: Yeah. Terry, really briefly?
10: I'll make it brief. There's an election in 5 weeks. That's where you express yourself about all these issues. Make your vote count.
5: Well, that's personal finance expert Terry Savage. 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Also with us, Heather Long, chief economist at Navy Federal Credit Union, and Kara Perez. She's the founder of the international financial education company, Bravely Go. Kara, Heather, Terry, thank you so much. Come back and talk to us again. Today's producer was Lauren Hamilton with help from Thomas Liu. And this program comes to you from WAMU, part of American University in Washington, distributed by NPR. And today is Lauren Hamilton's last day with the show. We will miss her dearly. Lauren, onward and upward. I'm Jen White. Thanks for listening. And we'll talk again tomorrow. This is 1A.

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7: From WXXI News, I'm Evan Dawson, and this is Connections. If you ever feel like you don't love the way tech affects your life, but you don't feel like you have a choice, I think you will appreciate the conversation with my guest this hour. If you love technology, I think you'll appreciate the conversation with our guest this hour. There are very few voices in the American discourse who have been more central to the conversation about how to regulate big tech and the problems with the concentration of power in technology than Tim Wu. He's a law professor at Columbia Law School. You might remember him as a former New York State Lieutenant Governor candidate. He ran back in 2014, got 40%, lost to Kathy Hochul. He's written books. He's worked in the Biden administration. His new book is The Age of Extraction, How Tech Platforms Conquered the Economy and Threaten Our Future Prosperity. And we're going to talk about what he means coming up on Connections.
8: Live from NPR News in Washington, I'm Ryland Barton. A commercial flight from Dubai in the United Arab Emirates to Tel Aviv in Israel made an emergency landing in Saudi Arabia this morning after one of the pilots stabbed the other pilot and was apparently trying to crash the plane with everyone on board. The incident is still under investigation, as NPR's Kat Lonsdorf reports.
9: Israeli officials are calling this an attempted terrorist attack, but a statement put out by Fly Dubai urged caution on that, saying that the motives behind the incident are unknown and remain subject to a formal investigation. This all comes at a particularly political time here in Israel, as national elections are less than a month away. Those elections will determine whether Netanyahu remains prime minister. He's been campaigning on this idea that he alone can protect Israelis from the threats that Israel faces. So this incident on the plane will almost certainly be a talking point in the coming weeks as that election grows closer.
8: NPR's Kat Lonsdorf reporting. President Trump is insisting that his party can win in November this year, bucking the long-documented trend that the party in power tends to see losses in the midterm elections. Speaking at a Hispanic Heritage Month celebration, Trump said the economy is doing well and encouraged people to vote, as NPR's Deepa Shivaram reports.
10: Trump told supporters at the White House even if they don't love their Republican candidate, the alternative would be worse.
11: Even if you don't like somebody so much, it doesn't matter. It's a vote for good things. You know, it's hard to explain that, but you may not love your congressperson, your senator, but it's a road like in Michigan. Are you going to vote for a guy who's a communist?
10: That was a dig at Democratic Michigan Senate candidate Abdul El-Sayed, who's in his party's left flank but is not a communist or democratic socialist. Trump plans to campaign in Texas this week and has said he'll also make stops in Iowa and Alaska later on. Deepa Shivaram, NPR News, The White House.
8: An internal watchdog says management shortcomings at the Federal Reserve contributed to cost overruns on the central bank's headquarters renovation. But as NPR's Scott Horsley reports, the inspector general found no sign of deliberate misconduct, let alone criminal wrongdoing.
12: The renovation of the Federal Reserve's headquarters is years behind schedule and more than $1 billion over budget. After similar cost overruns with an earlier project, the Fed had promised a different approach that was supposed to shift more responsibility for staying within budget onto a private construction manager. The inspector general found Fed officials did not follow through with that plan. Design changes, inflation, and a lack of competitive bids also contributed to the rising price tag. The Trump administration had launched a criminal probe of the project, but a federal judge pulled the plug on that investigation, calling it part of an improper pressure campaign to get the Fed to lower interest rates. Scott Horsley, NPR News, Washington.
8: Most U.S. stocks fell today. The S&P 500 slipped 0.25%. The Dow fell more than 0.75%, but the NASDAQ composite climbed nearly 0.25%. This is NPR News from Washington. Russia has warned NATO it could use nuclear weapons to defend Kaliningrad if allies attempt to cut off the exclave. The warning follows claims by Russian embassies in Europe that NATO is prepping a blockade of the region. Kaliningrad is located between NATO members Poland and Lithuania and is home to Russia's main Baltic Navy base. NATO has conducted military exercises in the Baltic Sea region recently. A NATO spokesperson criticized Russia's, quote, irresponsible use of nuclear rhetoric. The nation's largest public transit system says President Trump's tariffs are making it harder to repair and replace New York trains and buses. Steve Kastenbaum reports.
13: The Metropolitan Transit Authority is acquiring thousands of new subway cars and buses at a cost of $23 billion. Around $1 billion of that is for tariffs on components made overseas, according to Jan Oliber, who runs the agency. He spoke about the added cost at a recent Citizens Budget Commission event.
14: The result is the federal dollars that go into buying rail cars deliver fewer jobs and fewer rail cars.
13: Now, Governor Kathy Hochul is demanding that the White House exempt them from tariffs on components needed to manufacture trains and buses. The White House fired back, accusing the Transit Authority of chronic mismanagement and cost overruns. For NPR News, I'm Steve Kastenbaum in New York.
8: A dozen Impressionist and Post-Impressionist artworks valued at almost $500 million are going up for auction. Sotheby's says that works by Vincent van Gogh and Paul Cézanne are expected to smash records in the November 18th sale in New York. This is NPR News.
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7: From WXXI News, this is Connections. I'm Evan Dawson. Our connection this hour was made on January 24th, 1994, in the final minute of NBC's Today Show. The show had just posted their email address for the first time, and anchors Bryant Gumbel and Katie Couric were struggling to understand what that meant. Gumbel said it seemed to have something to do with the internet, and then he asked, what is internet? Anyway, it led to this exchange.
17: Internet is that massive computer
18: right.
17: network,
18: mm-hmm.
17: the one that's becoming really big now.
19: What do you mean? That's big. How does one? What do you write to it? Like mail?
17: No, a lot of people use it and communicate. I guess they can communicate with NBC writers and producers. Allison, can you explain what internet is?
7: In those days, well, the internet could have been anything. Back in the 1990s, many people were hopeful that the internet would bring new opportunity, and not just for a select few companies or individuals. It would be the opening of opportunity to people who could now compete and thrive. It would lead to a better served public, a better informed public, who had more information at their fingertips than ever before.
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1: The Biden administration as the special assistant to the president for technology and competition policy on the National Economic Council. He got 40% of the vote in the Democratic primary for lieutenant governor back in 2014, coming in second to Kathy Hochul. He coined the phrase net neutrality. He's one of the leading voices in the conversation about how to regulate big tech, or whether to regulate big tech. And his newest book is an argument that we've allowed big tech to become too concentrated, extracting too much wealth, and stealing too much of our time. Today, Tim Wu is giving a public lecture at SUNY Geneseo. It's the 2026 Walter Harding Lecture at SUNY Geneseo, happening at 4:30 this afternoon at Doty Recital Hall. It is free and open to the public, but first, he's our guest on Connections. Tim, welcome. Thank you for being here.
2: Oh, it's so great to be here. Thank you for having me.
1: So if you go back to the 1990s, when people were asking, what is internet?
2: That was amazing. That clip.
1: Yeah, have you not heard that clip before?
2: Honestly, never.
1: Oh,
2: never.
1: Wow.
2: And I don't know who found it. That's an amazing, amazing clip.
1: That's a good one. So what should we have done differently with the internet? If we had taken a different fork in the road that would have led to a very different sort of usage and experience with the internet, what might it have looked like over the last three decades?
2: It's a great question. Part of my book's message is that structure is destiny. And we really were hoping in the 90s and early 2000s that just like good vibes would carry us through. What things could have looked like, in my view, is a little more like Wikipedia still is. You think about Wikipedia, it has, you know, huge amounts of traffic. Back then, it was about equal to Google. Jimmy Wales, who ran Wikipedia, he was a little older than the other guys, and he's like, if we accept advertising, become commercial, and hope we'll still be good, it's never going to work. And so he just, you know, forewent. And I think if we really believed what we said back then, we needed to make a lot more stuff nonprofit. Actually, frankly, like NPR or PBS, like structure it differently and not hope you can have a for-profit company and they'll just have good vibes.
1: So we're going to talk about why you write in the book about the ways that you think it has not only been too much concentrated power, but also doesn't serve the public well. There's a term that I can't use on the air here, but I'll use the term encrapification, and we're going to talk about what that means. We'll get there, but a little bit about yourself. I mean, I was telling Tim before the hour, I mean, he's an old-fashioned Brandeis trust buster, and I want to ask if you think there is any spirit of trust busting in the federal government today. Is there? I think Senator Warren, perhaps. I'm trying to think of others who might be in that category.
2: I think there's actually a dedicated minority of people. Frankly, I think across the board, even bipartisanly, there's a lot of people who think there's too much concentrated power and things are out of balance. And I guess I mean across the country. Politician-wise is a very different story. You know, I think it's a good example where the elected politicians don't do what most people want.
1: Well, that's an interesting way of looking at it, because take Facebook, for example. So I want to listen to a clip that Mark Zuckerberg talking recently, Meta CEO, of course. And in the clip, some of the background is he's talking about where AI is taking us, but he's also basically saying, we're trying to give the public what the public wants. We're just trying to give you a better life. We're trying to make things easier for you. And in this clip, he's talking about in the next 5 years, how AI is going to transform your life and just basically take over tasks, and you can outsource a lot of what you do to it. Let's listen.
3: So that, I think, is a real, that's a real thing for privacy and security and trust. And if you're going to have an agent that knows a lot about you, which I would guess pretty much we all are going to have that. I mean, I think you fast forward 5 years, like everyone is going to have an agent that like really intimately understands your goals and everything around you and can help you get stuff done.
1: In 5 years, we're all going to have an agent that knows almost everything about us and can help us get stuff done. My first reaction to that was, I don't want that. I know a lot of people who don't want that. And I don't know why Mark Zuckerberg thinks that we want that, but you can hear in the clip, part of the reason he's saying that is he's being asked about, well, doesn't AI already steal too much of your data? Are we actually protected? And he's basically saying, well, that's going to be good for you because they're going to get to know you so well that they'll just do everything for you. Take me through what

0: you hear when you hear that clip?
1: Well, I hear the same mistakes that were made in the early thousands, or the same promises, shall we say, which is the promises that we're going to make you better, focused on you, when in fact there's another set of masters being served. You know, scripture says you can only serve one master at once. And if you look at the history of, say, Facebook, yes, they wanted to connect you with your friends and family, but they also wanted money from advertisers. And they also wanted to keep you on the site indefinitely, get you addicted, stuck to it. So, you know, if they truly somehow were a charity or something that was creating robots that would serve you, it would be one thing. But the, what they want, frankly, is capture. Frankly, is dependence. And then dependence in such a way that you can be harvested as the resource.
0: In reading some of the criticism of your book, such as there is some, it generally says, Tim Wu is not giving people enough agency. People do not have to give Meta their time. They do not have to give Facebook their time. They do not have to be on their phone all day. They don't have to be addicted to this tech. And there's a lot of personal choice here being misrepresented as you are captured or your attention has been extracted from you as if you don't have a say in it. What do you say to that?
1: I'd say structure is destiny. You know, we've created an environment where it's like living in a casino, and like maybe your willpower is strong. Maybe you can, you know, walk through a casino every single day and never think, hey, maybe I'll put a bet down and win this time. But, you know, the structure of the environment is designed to make you lose. And so I don't know why we've created a life where you have to have the willpower, like incredible willpower, to overcome temptations in every life. Otherwise, you fall into addiction. I mean, and not only in tech world, like, you know, you can become a drug addict, you become in debt, you become like a million different things. We've set up society centered on this theory of willpower that requires like Greek god-like willpower to resist every temptation. And actually, the Greek gods weren't good at that either.
0: There's a lot of myths and good lessons about that. My 14-year-old was asking me this morning, why did I hear LeBron James doing a Kelce ad? He said, LeBron James is like a billionaire. Why does he need to be on the Kelce payroll? Or maybe it was Polymarket. Fact check me on that one, Producer Mega. It's one of them. I mean, I get the two mixed up. But he was going, isn't that stuff bad for people? And I said, yeah, I think it is. I do think the betting markets are not good for people in general. And I don't know why LeBron James needs to be on the payroll of that, other than he is a wealthy person. He is in league with other wealthy, powerful people. And this is sort of a new way to sort of extract from people. I don't think LeBron James is trying, like, would tell you, Tim, that I want to be in league with people who are just extracting. I think it's just where business interests are here. So what do you see there with the way that people are now behaving? Again, your critics are going to say, you don't have to get on Polymarket. You don't have to be on Facebook. You don't have to be on that.
1: Well, I would say first, I am a big believer in human agency. And in my own life, I kind of think it's really important to make your own decisions. But we have set up an environment which is rigged for most people to fail. And gambling is a great example. I mean, normalization of gambling, which actually was gambling is banned by the New York State Constitution originally, and then we created all these exceptions, is a recognition of the fact that, you know, people are bad at controlling themselves when faced with enormous temptations. And, you know, it's one thing when you had to drive to a casino. That was tough. Having it everywhere is just going to ruin lives. You know, it's just going to ruin people's lives because we are fallible. We are human. And, yes, we make choices. And I completely agree with that and think it's important. But I get back to this point is, why do we set ourselves up to fail?
0: Well, so your book kind of, in many ways, and I want to talk coming up here about Five Steps Toward Autocracy. I want to talk about, you know, the real perils that you see in front of us, and not least of which I do want to ask you about, you know, your general thoughts about AI, but we'll come back to that in a second. Mm-hmm. When Zuckerberg is talking about the way that we behave and the way that we're going to outsource some of our lives to AI, it, to me, has echoes of your book that says he wants you to feel like you need it.
1: Right.
0: He needs you to feel like you have to have these products.
1: Yes.
0: Would you agree with that?
1: Yes. I mean, I think competition in our time has become less about better quality products or whatever, and more about who can best kind of capture a dependency where you need these products and you're loyal to them. And I think that's what he wants. The other thing I'll say is there's a big question about the power relationship, which is really important, which is to say, he's sort of presuming you have this, you know, assistant robot servant, AI servant that does everything you want faithfully, you know, that does, that is fundamentally your tool or your instrument. You know, that would be great, but I have my doubts as to whether that is the way it's going to be engineered. Frankly, speaking about AI, I think right now we're at the early stages, and in fact, AI generally does what we say. But I think increasingly it'll be like, huh, well, maybe we'll have this discussion about couches, but maybe I've gotten money from this couch maker, and maybe it's going to sort of steer you towards the idea you need to buy a new couch. You know, it's not long before...
0: Well, isn't that what Facebook already does?
1: It does, and, well, I don't know about its AI product, but it, certainly Facebook, the Meta, we're talking about the Facebook product.
0: Yes.
1: Yeah. No, but Facebook product, absolutely. I mean, that's the whole MO. It goes back to my opening point, is, frankly, these things should be nonprofits having commercial motives where they have the goal of trying to hook you and then extract money from you. I just think it's a setup for really like a repeat of what happened with the internet, but worse.
0: Do you want an AI assistant handling your calendar, booking your trips, making decisions for you?
1: The last thing, making decisions for me, no. Do I want, and do I already use AI to tell me if I missed any important emails over the last week? Yes, I like that. But all of it depends on whether I'm in control of it or not. And I think the future, it's sort of jumped over in Mark Zuckerberg's story, where we're talking about personal tech and a very loyal AI. What if we flip things around and in a sense, you're working for the AI effectively, or you have a job suddenly where you are used to be asked to do 10 things and you're asked to do, you know, 3,000 things with an AI. Suddenly it's turned all around and you're the one working for the AI and sort of you're an appendage to the AI instead of it being subject to your commands.
0: Talking to Tim Wu, his newest book is The Age of Extraction, How Tech Platforms Conquered the Economy and Threaten Our Future Prosperity. You can see his public lecture this afternoon. It is the 2026 Walter Harding Lecture at SUNY Geneseo, happening at 4:30 this afternoon at Doty Recital Hall. It is free and open to the public. And I mentioned earlier this hour that so Tim gets invited to go work in the Biden administration. And, you know, it had there been an eight-year term, maybe he had more time to kind of bear fruit there. But I was asking Tim before the show, like my sense being the outsider was that you, maybe Lina Khan, get invited to the Biden administration and you're the trust busters, but you're with a lot of Democrats who are not trust busters, who are not as interested in going after big tech. And did you feel like when you were in the Biden administration that you were sort of held on a tight leash, or did you feel like you had room to work in that?
1: I honestly would say that the president gave us room to work. But I would say that we had, you know, not only the wealth and resistance of the companies, we did sue. I feel like this is sort of lost, but we did, in fact, win we won a monopolization case against Google, two monopolization cases. Again, we sued Apple, sued Amazon. Sued Ticketmaster.
0: Did you win that one?
1: We won that one. Actually, what happened?
0: Remind people what happened with Ticketmaster.
1: Well, actually, that talks about this. This brings us to this administration. We sued Ticketmaster on the premise that Ticketmaster is an abusive monopoly, which I think if you polled the average, you know, if you polled America, you'd probably get 99% on that. Yeah, the 1% being employees of Ticketmaster and scalpers. And that case, the federal government filed, the states also filed. The Trump administration came to power and they're like, we can settle this. They just dropped out of the lawsuit. So actually the state in the middle of trial. So the states took that one to the finish line. So, you know, there is something of a rebirth of antitrust and trust busting. It is an uphill battle. The, I guess, forces of concentrated economic power have a lot of lawyers. A lot of judges are skeptical. It's hard. The judges are actually pretty challenging. But the White House, it wasn't their only priority. And frankly, the greatest barrier for us was Congress. We could not get anything. We wanted to strengthen the antitrust law. We wanted to write privacy law. You notice we don't have a privacy law. I wasted, I don't know how much of my life trying to pass a privacy law through Congress. Nothing. And no one ever says, we don't like this. They just... push comes to shove, never pass the laws.
0: Okay, the average person I think hears about privacy.
1: Yeah.
0: and they feel uneasy. We talked about the fact that if you talk about a couch today, the next time you open Facebook, you're going to see an ad for a couch, and people feel like they're being listened to all the time. People feel very weird about it, or frankly, they feel like their privacy is being infringed. But what is a tangible way of changing the law? If you had your way and Congress was on board, what would have changed?
1: Well, I think for one thing, I worked on children's privacy. Of all things, you would think maybe if you're under the age of 16, you shouldn't have all your data being sucked up by, like, you know, the platforms and then processed and trying to, you know, target ads to teenagers and like tweens. I couldn't even get that passed. I mean,
0: who opposed you?
1: Well, that's the whole thing. It's this big murky mystery. No one's, oh, we really care about, and then we,
0: so everybody tells you, yes, we're on board, we care about this.
1: I think when it comes down to it, and big tech's quiet about it too, because child privacy, they don't want them in the other side of. But when the moment comes, somehow nobody really moves the bill. I guess you honestly have to blame leadership. Or you have to blame leadership or the people who take donations from big tech and ultimately call in their opposition secretly to Chuck Schumer, who then kills it quietly.
0: So to be clear here, the Republicans are in power now. But when you were in the Biden administration, the Democrats were in power.
1: Yes.
0: And you still had that problem.
1: Couldn't get anything. Could not get bills to protect children's privacy through Congress, through a Democratic Congress. That's where we are in this country.
0: Children's privacy.
1: Children's privacy. Do not send targeted ads to my children. Who's on the other side of that argument? Verbally, nobody. Behind the scenes, a lot of senators. I don't know, actually, because it's all secret. And there's no accountability in our party, as far as I can tell.
0: Well, one
1: my
0: of your,
1: party, sorry.
0: One of your senators is Chuck Schumer. And
1: it's true.
0: Have you talked to him about this?
1: We made our dissatisfaction clear, I guess. I personally have not said, how did you not let this pass? And they, you know, actually the House was also involved. There's so many people who failed us in that setting. I getting into it is just so very painful, because actually Nancy Pelosi ultimately wouldn't advance any of these bills because of California's interest. It's very disappointing. That's all I'll say.
0: Oof. Talking to Tim Wu about his experience in the federal government trying to get different tech laws enacted. So I want to talk about how you would break up big companies if you could. Mm-hmm. So the mechanism and what that would also look like. Because when you poll the public is not generally a big fan of tech right now. You would think politically there would be a moment for this. I take your point that if we can't get children's privacy passed, we're probably not getting anything passed. But part of your argument is that it doesn't even serve the public well. The term that I can't say that I would euphemize and say is encrapification. Will you mm-hmm. define that first?
1: Sure. I'll give credit to my old friend Cory Doctorow. Cory makes the point, and I agree with this, and it's my book is all about extraction. His is about encrapification. I'm going to avoid FCC fines.
0: Yes, please.
1: By the way, I'm an FCC. I understand those laws pretty well. So it is a cycle by which once a company gains monopoly or market power, it has no need to improve itself and, in fact, has strong incentives to unimprove itself, to make itself worse in order to harvest more money or attention or data out of you. You know, so like think about, I don't know, Google's gotten worse over the last 15 years. Google, let's say in 2010, in many ways, just gave you what you wanted and almost no ads. But bit by bit by bit, they felt the extreme pressure, despite their early promises, to add more and more ads. And now you can't really tell what's advertised result and what's a real result. I'm talking about the search engine.
0: Yep.
1: So, I mean, that's just a good example. And it's all in the interest, to use my phrase, of extraction. Of trying to get as much as you can, far in excess of the value provided, and you were asking me I could get into what we do about that, but I'll leave it there.
0: Okay, but just kind of expanding on the idea. I don't know hardly anybody who thinks Facebook's a better product today than when they started using it. Probably more than a decade or almost two decades ago.
1: Yeah.
0: Same with Twitter, although Twitter, of course, had an ownership change and a change of direction.
1: Yeah.
0: But I think Twitter was already sort of trending in that direction.
1: I wish we had found a way to block that merger, by the way. when I was in the White House. We didn't.
0: What was the conversation like about Musk taking over Twitter?
1: Is there a way, you know, is there, we felt strongly that, I felt strongly, I should say, that he was going to destroy value, and probably, he was going to both destroy value, and also, you know, it's a public, it's almost like a broadcaster, not be a trusted, public interested figure. You know, like in broadcasting, frankly, we're on a broadcast right now. You're held to certain duties about the public and right. trying to, you know, perform in the public interest. It seemed very clear to me that Twitter was not going to be run in the public interest. And so I was saying, you know, this is like broadcasting. We need to have some kind of public interest standards for the main, you know, speech platforms who have so much control over it, or else it's going to become a propaganda outfit, which is frankly why we have broadcast standards, because we had the example of Nazi Germany and other, you know, terrible propaganda, Japan, other problems in the 1930s, is why we moved to requiring some kind of public interest out of our broadcasters. But there's no legal authority to do that, and everything prophesied happened.
0: But, you know, the critics are saying, well, sure, when Jack Dorsey leaves and Elon Musk comes in, you don't like his politics. Now it's a problem for the public. You didn't feel this way before. It's all about the politics of the person behind it. What do you say to that?
1: I don't think that's true. I think that I would say with all broadcasters, I'd say this about any public broadcasters, is they should be held to a public interest standard, because their product is not like a toaster or something. It has the power to influence minds, to create the kind of society you live in. And we've always felt that needs to be subject to a public interest standard. So it's not about politics. You know, if you had some radical left-wing takeover of Twitter, I don't think Dorsey was quite that. I also think they should be held to a public interest standard. I think we need to get real about this.
0: Yeah. I don't think Jack Dorsey was the mirror on the other side of Musk. I agree with you on that. But I'm just trying to understand where the critics are going to come in and hear you say, well, you're in the Biden White House and you only had a problem when Musk comes in. Or your critics will say, hey, the Biden White House only wanted to throttle speech when it was speech they didn't like about the pandemic, trying to control what YouTube was putting out. Did the Biden administration overreach with some of those efforts on the pandemic?
1: No, I'm glad you got into that. You know, that I think we've lost the sight of what the public interest is in some ways. When we think that trying to prevent people from publishing clear, medically unsound and deceptive ideas about cures for COVID, you know, for the COVID virus, that we think that's a violation of the public interest. I think that if anything, it wasn't like people were out there. I mean, now we have Trump saying, I don't like what you say, so I'm going to ban you from the White House, or, you know, things like that.
0: Trump is one of the most anti-free speech, probably the most anti-free speech president.
1: We're in a totally different dimension. We were saying it's dangerous to have people advertising or talking about these quack cures that are costing people money and possibly their lives. And I think that's totally, a totally different kind of public interest standard than, you know, trying to censor your critics.
0: So let me try to push on that from where your critics would come in. I think they would say a couple of things. I think they would say, first of all, the antidote to speech that is harmful or speech that you don't like is more speech that is corrective or disputes that. And then in the marketplace of speech, you have got to allow for more speech, not less. I think they would also say that you may point to something that's totally off the cliff quackery and obviously medically untrue, but there's plenty of gray area stuff. And do you want to be litigating or being the arbiter of where the actual we can't publish line is? I mean, not everything is off the cliff quackery. Sometimes there is some questionable stuff or some bad ideas that are, you know, a little less certain. And does the government want to play, call balls and strikes on every one of those videos on YouTube, et cetera?
1: Right. Yeah. So I don't think the government wants to actively be involved in arbitrating what is, you know, the right answers or the wrong answers. At the same time, when stuff is obviously fraudulent quackery, it's irresponsible for government not to use its powers. We have false advertising laws. We have product disclosure laws. You cannot just go out there and sell a product, say this will cure cancer, and think that's a legal product. I think people have forgotten that there was a whole movement to destroy patent medicine and an age of quack medicine. And that's the reason we invented the FDA, the Federal Trade Commission, false advertising laws, because people are desperate people are easily, I guess I would say, defrauded by false medical claims. And so this is not something like we were trying to invent. There's a long tradition of policing false medical claims. And government at some point has to make the call and say, like, if you cannot substantiate that you can cure cancer, you cannot advertise saying you cure cancer because or whatever else you're saying you do. And that is sort of the baseline of a society that is not fraudulent. So I think that's forgotten, I guess I'd put it that way.
0: Okay. Now, to put a bow on the encrapification conversation.
1: Yes.
0: Your point is, I think, well understood up to a point, and then I want more explanation. When you say, when a company gains market share and then becomes essentially a monopoly, it doesn't have to improve because it doesn't have competition.
1: Yeah.
0: So it's got that monopoly power, but then you said it's also incentivized to put actually a worse product out there. And this is where I would say, wait a second. Doesn't putting a worse product out there, intentionally or not, doesn't that open the door to some kind of reemergence of competition if people are truly turned off by the quality? Why is there an incentive to, over time, to do worse for the customer?
1: To increase your margins. So doing worse usually means increasing the amount of advertising or increasing the amount of data you take from people or spending less on, I guess, say, policing spam or other problems. So it's all in the interest increasing your own profit. So that is where the incentive comes from. Does that, you know, open the door? Possibly. The very sort of definition of a monopoly is that they have created barriers to entry. They have, sorry, that's a technical term, but they've created a moat or some protection such that they can get away with it. That's the problem with monopoly. And you're right, if you take it too far, and, you know, it's sort of amazing. I mean, so take Google as an example.
0: Yeah.
1: So Google hasn't, search has not really been something that's advanced, like an advanced product for like 10 years now, but Google held its market share. How did it do it? Well, it didn't necessarily have a better product, so it started paying everybody in order to hold its position. And that's what our antitrust case focused on. I think the $28 billion they were paying people to make sure that Google was always first. So after a while, you know, the incumbent or the company can hold on even though they make their product worse. And that's, if they make it too bad, eventually they'll collapse. But companies can last a long, long time. Mm-hmm. The job of my view of trust busting, antitrust, is actually to expose a company to a challenger by taking away its major defenses.
0: Well, as you've written about, Google has also bought up competitors. Facebook bought Instagram and WhatsApp as examples. So you eliminate the competition in the marketplace. Is it simply making a decision that mergers like that or acquisitions are not allowed? Once a company gets large enough, do you see a government mechanism to bust them up? So tell us what that would actually look like if you had your way.
1: Mm-hmm. Well, one is what you just said. It is important, and the government failed to do this in the early 2010s, prevent a company from buying its most important challengers or competitors. You know, if you can just buy off anyone, if you have enough money, then you defend yourself with your cash. I think, you know, there's no one-size-fits-all solution. I think that Google search was well defended enough that they should have forced them to sell off the Chrome browser in the antitrust case we brought. The judge would not go there. So I think I think that's important. But I've also come to think over time, at some point you have to accept that, say, a company like Amazon is, you know, you don't want to break it because it's an efficient product and it is useful. The problem there is more like a utility problem. I mean, imagine electric networks, to take an example, the electricity to your house. Imagine they could charge anything they want. You know, what would they charge? You know, I don't know. You want to pay $1,000 a month? You want to pay $2,000? I mean, you'd pay it. And we have totally given up on the idea of some things being utilities. and there being some upper limit on what you should pay to them. And I think that has a lot to do with the affordability crisis in our time.
0: Last question before the break, and then after the break, we're going to welcome feedback. I've got emails already for Tim Wu. It's connections@wxxi.org. If you want to email the program, as always, you can join the chat if you're watching on the WXXI News YouTube page. If you want to call the program, it's 844-295-TALK, 844-295-8255. If you're the one person who's listening who thinks Facebook's better today than 10 years ago, call us and tell us why. Maybe there's more than one. I don't know. But we're talking about Tim's book and related themes in The Age of Extraction, How Tech Platforms Conquered the Economy and Threaten Our Future Prosperity. Bill Gates, talking to Ezra Klein this week about AI, said that, of course, we regulate drugs. Of course, we regulate so many parts of our society. But right now, what we are doing with AI is akin to saying, hey, drug makers, no more rules. Ship what you want. Sell what you want. Tell customers what's in it. Don't tell customers what's in it. And, you know, if you kill a lot of people, then maybe you face a lawsuit. That's Bill Gates says that's where we are. And that is a joke, to say nothing of the fact of, you know, there's this debate about P doom. I don't know if Tim Wu has a personal P doom. Do you have a P doom? Do you have
1: No, I'm actually not a I'm not. I would
0: You're
1: say.
0: An optimist that it's at least not going to kill us.
1: Yes, that's
0: true. It's just going to make our lives different.
1: I think sometimes we spend a little too much on the existential doom and a little less on the day-to-day doom. Maybe I'll put it that way.
0: Okay, fair enough. Do you agree with Bill Gates that it is a joke that we've got regulations on so many different industries, but AI is barreling forward and we're basically telling the companies, hey, if you think you're going to kill a lot of people, please stop. Do that on your own.
1: It reminds me a lot of pharmaceuticals late 19th century, honestly, where, you know, cocaine was widely distributed. It was in obviously Coca-Cola and other products. Everyone's like, this will be fine. You know, it took a long time to undo the damage of that era. Actually, it reminds me a little of social media in the sense we thought, oh, you know, it's fine to put a kid on a highly addicted screen product. Yes, I think we have to know what the real harms are. I'm a little skeptical of just saying freeze everything because we don't know. But as harms come up, I mean, I'll just take a great example from my mind, human impersonation. Like, what good comes out of something pretending to be a human?
0: Yep.
1: I think AI should be forced to self-identify all the time and make it clear and stamped and, a watermark to be clear that something is AI or not AI. Like, that's the beginning. This is an important foundational period where we have to get things right. But I agree, I don't have a lot of confidence in our approach right now. Bill Gates is right.
0: First time I even interacted that I knew with an AI agent was like 3 or 4 Thanksgivings ago. And I'm talking to the airline that's canceled my flight online.
1: Yeah.
0: And I'm asking, am I talking to a person? And it was going, I'm here to help you, Evan. I'm going, are you a human being? Hey, I've got any information I can share, I'll help you. And I'm going, I'm not talking to a person. I'm not even talking to a human being, but it wouldn't say so. So you're saying, at the very least, we should be able to identify when we're interacting with AI.
1: That's right. I mean, you ever see the movie Blade Runner?
0: Yes.
1: It was kind of they even had that law in Blade Runner. when Blade Runner has a more effective government than our times,
0: I bet you Blade Runner had child privacy laws, too. So let's take this only break. We're going to come back with Tim Wu. And if you want to see him this afternoon, you can head out to SUNY Geneseo for a 4:30 lecture. It is free and open to the public, happening at Doty Recital Hall. They would love to see you there. His newest book, and he's got a pile of books he's written on tech, and even the ones that are more than a decade old, you go, oh, yeah, this still tracks. It's The Age of Extraction is the newest one, How Tech Platforms Conquered the Economy and Threaten Our Future Prosperity. Some of your feedback for Tim on the other side of this break. Coming up in our second hour, a special rebroadcast of a conversation with a woman who decided to run all 2,000 streets in the city of Rochester to experience the city in ways that she had never seen before, to see what she would learn by stepping foot in front of every house and every business. And she did it over 6 months. That story next hour. This is Connections. I'm Evan Dawson. All right, David writes to say, around 2011, In the Washington Post, Robert O'Hara described how in the very early days of the internet, some participants argued for a set of protocols to keep malicious actors out. They lost because it would have cost money to build in safeguards, so in the short term it saved money. But in the long term, it's led to all of the billions we spend fighting malware, phishing, etc., plus time wasted with techies getting our computers reset. I would love to know what Tim Wu thinks about this failure to consider long-term costs and what lessons, if any, he has for us about the future security and utility of the internet and transactions.
1: Yeah, so I feel like in the 1990s, there was an extraordinary optimism about human nature. And there's parts of that I really admire and want to hold on to. You know, we kind of assumed with all these revolutions going on in Eastern Europe that a place like Russia would become a stable, happy democracy. We thought that if you let anyone do whatever they want on the internet and say anything, that would lead to a flourishing. It would be like we were living in ancient Greece and having, you know, thoughtful conversations about everything. And there's some of that, but I think we've learned our lesson. And, you know, the decisions he's talking about were based on this real innate faith that human beings are intrinsically good. And I think that's true for 99% of human beings, but 1% can really ruin things for everybody else.
0: Okay. And are you somebody who does think, though, that the internet can be reclaimed for what you thought in maybe in the 90s it could provide? I mean, or is it unsavable?
1: That's a hard question. I guess in some ways I'm an eternal optimist. I'm actually inspired by the story of television, where people in the 50s thought television had permanently gone off the rails. And then in the 60s, you know, you had the birth of radio, honestly. You had the birth of PBS and public interest stations and better CBS and like 60 Minutes and a bunch of stuff. So I kind of believe these things are eternally capable of reinventing themselves. In the end of the book, I talk about how some of the old markets, even like Union Square in New York or in London, the old markets have been reclaimed and their infrastructure, you know, even when they were thought derelict, can be reconverted to good. At some level, the internet is infrastructure, and infrastructure can always be reclaimed.
0: Anna writes to ask if you support Australia's ban on social media for under the age of 16.
1: The answer is yes. I think that we're going to, in the long run, think of this like cigarettes and children, where we usually, even when I was growing up, it was not unusual to have like a 12-year-old. I was watching Bad News Bear the other day, and like the, you know, the young teenagers are smoking. We thought that was fine and normal. And yeah, I mean, I have young kids myself, and I think, you know, it's coming. I think under people's brains are forming, and social media is bad for people's brains. And so if you're an adult, it's one thing, but I think that's coming.
0: Without getting, you don't have to answer any personal questions, but I think people would be just curious. Do you talk to your kids about social media? I mean, is there a no tolerance? Is there a be smart in how you use kind of approach?
1: You know, they're still pretty young. They're 13 and 10, and they don't have phones and don't have social media at all. So it hasn't been a big conversation. I think that they're a little bit have absorbed the sense, not just from me, that like the real hardcore TikTok kind of stuff is kind of dangerous, you know, and not a great thing to mess with. TikTok is so, I mean, I watched TikTok with my kids a few times. You know, it is really addictive.
0: Oh, yeah.
1: And immediately they want more and more. And our problems is more with like group chats. But yeah.
0: Well, I mean, I don't have the data in front of me. I'm reasonably certain, although the team can fact check me on this, that there's polling that says when you ask people, especially younger people, if you're on TikTok all the time, a lot of people say yes, and it's multiple hours a day. And a lot of those same people would say, if you could erase it ever from being invented, I would be good with that.
1: Yeah.
0: Which is an interesting idea, that someone would spend 3 hours a day on TikTok, but say, if you could make it so it was never invented, that would be good.
1: Yeah. I really think it's a lot like 19th century opium, where it became kind of everywhere. But the optimistic side of me, eventually people said, you know, everyone lying in their beds all day... Look, we still have problems with opioids. I don't want to under-exaggerate that. But there was a while where people thought, you know, it'd be fine for everyone to have opium. And I think that stuff is just obvious that it's addictive and really powerfully addictive. And, you know, it can be enjoyable, but particularly for kids, the case is very weak.
0: Andrew says, related to regulating AI or regulating anything in a global economy, what was Tim's experience like working with regulators from other countries? What does he think could be done to improve international cooperation and coordination?
1: That's a very interesting question. I worked on the team that was basically trying to repair our relationships with Europe, especially in the digital side of things. Obviously, the first Trump administration had done great damage to our relationships. And, you know, I liked it. We had disagreements, but it does seem like an international challenge. We had less interaction with our Chinese colleagues, but I thought that was a really important and productive side. I got to say that the second Trump administration, and I know the show's not about politics, but the thing that I find the most, okay, they've done a lot of things I don't understand, but turning Europe into our enemies is one of those that I really don't understand. And the digital is part of it. And I don't know if we can repair that damage. It's going to take a while.
0: I don't want to, sort of armchair quarterback, but watching the vice president go to Europe and sort of lecture on free speech and those kind of ideals, and then come back. And in the last 2 years, we've seen more of an erosion of, again, this is not meant to be sort of partisan. We've been talking about where Tim and the guests and frankly, where the evidence shows the Biden administration and Democratic Congresses have fallen short in some ways.
1: Yes.
0: But the last 2 years, in terms of a direct attack on erosion of speech that simply on the president's whims of what he doesn't like, looks to me unprecedented. And we all have recency bias, but is it unprecedented to you too, you think, Tim?
1: I've studied the history of American speech control, and using the FCC, there's always been, efforts by presidents to try to encourage certain kinds of coverage and discourage other kinds of coverage. Frankly, that's what we did in the Biden administration. I think every presidency has done that. But to outright try to shut down outlets, attack individuals, keep people out of the White House, no, I don't think we've had this at least since maybe the 1890s and the Sedition Act, which is, going back a 1790, sorry, and that goes back a long way. Maybe World War I censorship, but not in the last 100 years.
0: All right, back to feedback. Tom writes to say, can you ask Tim if he could construct a curriculum to improve media literacy so that children and all consumers might be educated properly? All right, media literacy, what would you do?
1: Well, I think schools are sort of moving in this direction. And interestingly, it's by moving away from moving away from screens, honestly, and moving back towards more paper and more pencils and focusing on having a brain that works well. Because I think, the backstop to media literacy is some kind of attention span. And I think what schools need to do is, frankly, in the same way we need PE classes to make sure your body is strong, people increasingly need just to work on their attention spans and being able to read entire books. Then you can talk about media literacy. I mean, I think that you need that first, if that's the foundation of my view.
0: That was a long, exasperated sigh for me. We had a whole program on talking to university professors across the country who have students showing up regularly saying, well, I didn't have to read a full book in high school.
1: Yeah. I mean, I think...
0: Do you hear that from students?
1: No, maybe they just don't admit it to me. But I think there is... This is my optimistic side again. I think there was a period, once again, where we just let everything go. And the kids who are kind of in their early 20s are, where people have social media, people have phones at age 10 or 9. I think the generation that's coming up, there is more effort to try to say, like, we can't let this happen. This is like the social media ban 16. So at least the optimistic side is maybe people were realizing that we created a generation that doesn't really know how to read.
0: Greg is asking, whatever happened to the TikTok ban that was supposed to take effect?
1: It did. This is Congress passed that ban. Eventually, it was a good example of current lawlessness. It was suspended by the president a few times. Ultimately, ultimately TikTok was sold, as you know,
0: yep.
1: To a number of interests among them. So it was settled that way. I guess that's the answer. On the other hand, in certain ways, I supported the TikTok ban, not just because I think it's an addictive product, but also because I think it is kind of crazy to have another country control what is effectively one of your main broadcasters. You know, we have limits. I go back to the history of broadcast regulation. It would have been weird during the Cold War to let the Soviet Union control CBS News or something. You know, we would have said that's not going to work. But look, China, one way or another, had control. And I just think that was an intolerable situation.
0: Can you describe Five Steps Towards Autocracy just for the guests so we can keep it in our mind as a way of a handy little primer on where we're going?
1: Well, thanks for bringing that in. The Real Road to Serfdom was the title of that. Yeah, in the book, I have a description of how, you know, democracy becomes an autocracy or a dictatorship. And it starts, in my mind, with monopolization of key industries and the creation of enormous disparity between rich and poor, a stage where there's an enormous extraction by the monopolists. If the monopolists kind of behave themselves, think about an enormous extraction where you start to have growth of resentment in the sense of people feeling like, what did I do? The system is unfair. And then at that point, if the democracy can rebalance things, if it can address this pervasive sense, not even just among poor, but among middle classes, the majority of the population, that things aren't right. If the democracy can address that, rebalance, it will survive. If it cannot manage to readdress this imbalance, it creates an extraordinary window for the strong man to arrive who says, you know, democracy has failed. I will do this for you. And I'm not talking about our current, I'm talking about repeated currents through history.
0: Oh, yeah.
1: I'm talking about Hugo Chavez. I'm talking about Orban. I'm talking about all these figures, and they say, I will do it for you. Trust me. And that is basically the road to dictatorship. And we've seen it repeat around the world in our lifetimes.
0: You've said that it rises more easily coming out of the ashes of a crisis or, you know, a major sort of catastrophe. But the historical analogs are out there. So where are we on that road in your mind right now?
1: Well, I do think we have, you know, when I first described that, it was in the 2010s, where I feared that the failure, frankly, of even the Obama administration, which I was also part of, to kind of address fundamentally the imbalances in the economy, was going to give power, and in fact did, to an ascendant would-be strongman. The United States has a lot of checks and balances trying to do this. We're in this weird stage, I think, where I'm thinking about the 1930s, figures like Mussolini, where the command capitalist system is starting to fail. The scary part about that history is when figures like Mussolini started to fail, what they started doing is attacking other countries to kind of try to keep their power in a different way if their economic leadership was failing. I mean, the fact is that if you have one man making all the economic decisions in a country, it sometimes can go well, but often goes really badly, especially the longer you go. See Hugo Chavez, see Mussolini. And so often they start to turn to violence against their neighbors. So that's a dark warning, but that's what history suggests, unless we manage to somehow unseat it through democratic processes.
0: Let's wrap up with listen to one more clip here, because there's going to be a lot of conversation about AI going forward. This is RFK Jr. on stage at the Make America Healthy Again conference, talking about what Sam Altman told him about how doctors should be behaving now.
2: He said, but today it would be malpractice for a doctor to make a diagnosis or to make a prescription without at least checking AI.
0: So however good you think you are as a doctor, however much experience, you now have to consult AI. That's what Sam Altman says. If you read Tim Wu's book and then you hear that, you see it through a different lens, and you see it through this idea of the concentrated power that has happened in AI. So 90 seconds, what's the prescription on what you would want to see either government or other mechanisms to deal with what it looks like a pretty quickly concentrating set of power in AI?
1: Yeah, so for one thing, I think it's important to make sure the AI platforms don't basically team up with the AI platform companies, don't team up with the current tech platforms and become kind of an unstoppable force. I think that's very important. I think we need to pass the most obvious legislation to control the most obvious abuses like human impersonation, and watching frontier models to make sure they don't go rogue. I mean, it's crazy that AIs are escaping from labs, and the fact that's happening is an obvious sign that this is, you know, part of this is like viral research. And last of all, I think we, just on the topic of AI, need to see what can be done about the labor side of it and the problems of replacing, I think we're not taking this problem seriously with the replacing of huge parts of the human workforce. Do I have a one-size-fits-all answer for that? No. But I think that the fact we're not even trying to think of measures to make AI serve humanity as opposed to vice versa is a huge mistake.
0: I want to thank our guest for giving us an hour of his time. Tim Wu's resume is too long to give you everything, but you've heard him talk about his work and presidential administrations. He, of course, is a law professor at Columbia. He's the author of a number of books, including The Age of Extraction. And he's giving a public lecture at SUNY Geneseo this afternoon, 4:30 at Doty Recital Hall down at SUNY Geneseo. They would love to see you there. It is free and open to the public. Tim, an honor to have you. Thank you for making this time for us today.
1: I hope to see some listeners there. And thank you. It's a great interview.
0: We got more connections coming up in just a moment.

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5: From WXXI News, I'm Evan Dawson, and this is Connections. In our special rebroadcast this week about travels around Rochester, this is one that stood out from years ago. Abby McCarthy on what she learned from running 2,000 streets in Rochester. In this conversation, you're going to hear about what happened over 6 months, 2,000 city streets, 902 total miles. Abby McCarthy decided that she wanted to run every street in Rochester, and she did it. She ran in snow, ice, sleet, and she heard a wide range of opinions about her journey. She learned things about the city that she did not know before, and we're going to talk to her about what that experience was like. We'll bring that conversation back to you coming up on Connections.
6: Live from NPR News in Washington, I'm Ryland Barton. Defense Secretary Pete Hegseth says the U.S. military will cut 20% of its generals and admirals.
7: The ideological clowns are out. The patriotic cowboys are in, with testosterone testing on top. Diversity is not our strength. Unity is our strength.
6: Hegseth has targeted diversity programs, launched a review of ground combat units with female troops, and added new screening program for testosterone deficiency among male personnel. He made the speech to junior officers and enlisted leaders, focusing on how he has drastically retooled the military by targeting what he calls woke culture. The U.S. military has completed the withdrawal of all American troops from Iraq, ending a 12-year mission against the Islamic State group. President Trump hailed the withdrawal as a victory for the U.S. and Iraq.
8: This departure of coalition forces and equipment from Erbil Air Base marks the end of a very expensive excursion into hell.
6: Concerns remain about the resurgence of the Islamic State group and attacks by Iran-linked groups. The future of Iraqi militias also remains uncertain as the government seeks to disarm them. Israeli Prime Minister Benjamin Netanyahu says a pilot stabbed another pilot during a flight from the United Arab Emirates to Israel and then apparently tried to crash the plane. Passengers and crew subdued the attacker and the plane made a safe emergency landing in Saudi Arabia. It's not clear what had motivated the attack. At the last minute, the Trump administration has continued funding for a FEMA program. It's been a lifeline for thousands of people who lost their homes in the deadly Los Angeles wildfires. NPR's Kirk Sigler reports.
9: FEMA had initially approved $13 million for the program last year, but its future was in limbo right up until this week as grants had stopped arriving. Now the agency has released another $6 million of that money, meaning survivors like Sofia Vidal likely will keep their case managers. Vidal lost everything in the Eaton fire. Her case manager has been helping her with legal issues that keep cropping up, as well as with securing a building permit.
10: And it is a full-time job. Sometimes it's very, very stressful. We need help.
9: The doll has still not broken ground on a new home. Survivors say the constant broader funding uncertainty is continuing to delay recovery here. Kirk Siegler, NPR News, Los Angeles.
6: The Trump administration says it's considering reducing the scope of a border security project in Big Bend National Park in Texas. But the government also says it's preparing for court action against landowners who refuse access for the work. A pause on construction-related activity in the region ends today. The border infrastructure plans are part of a $46 billion plan to line the U.S.-Mexico border with walls, barriers, and surveillance technology. The agency has faced intense opposition from landowners, environmentalists, and local business owners. Most U.S. stocks fell today. You're listening to NPR News from Washington. A judge has ruled that the U.S. can deport the Palestinian-born leader of Wisconsin's largest mosque on national security grounds. Salah Sassour is a legal resident of the U.S. who's spoken out against Israel. The Trump administration has wanted to remove Sassour since his arrest by ICE in March. It argues decades-old terrorism convictions in Israel make him a threat to national security. Pennsylvania health officials have confirmed a fifth measles-associated death. As NPR's Maria Godoy reports, it occurred in an unvaccinated person in Lancaster County, the epicenter of the state's fast-growing outbreak.
10: This is the third death reported in recent weeks in Lancaster County and the fifth overall in the state. No additional details about the individual were released. Pennsylvania has confirmed 943 measles cases so far this year, including 40 new cases in the last 2 days alone. However, experts say the true number of infections is likely much larger because people with milder cases may not seek treatment, so their cases are never formally reported. Measles is one of the most contagious diseases known. It kills roughly 1 to 3 out of every 1,000 people infected, according to the National Foundation for Infectious Diseases. Two doses of the MMR vaccine are 97% effective at preventing an infection. Maria Godoy, NPR News.
6: A bear named Backpack has emerged victorious as Fat Bear Week champion, the heftiest bear of Alaska's Katmai National Park and Preserve. The week of competition celebrates the resilience of the 2,200 brown bears that live in the preserve on the Alaska Peninsula. This is NPR News from Washington.
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5: From WXXI News, this is Connections. I'm Evan Dawson. Our connection this hour was made on December 1st of last year when the Rochester Running Company set out to run every street in the city of Rochester. And they had a group to do the work together to fill up the map. But one of the members, a woman named Abby McCarthy, decided that she wanted to run the entire city by herself. And then for 6 months, Abby ran Rochester and tracked her progress. She found parts of the city that she liked more than she expected. A lot of cool surprises. Few people were rude. Most often, people were kind. And when they learned about her mission, well, you can expect that they thought it was pretty cool. So on May 31st, Abby finished the journey. She had run every street in Rochester. 1,962 streets, 902 miles. She donated a dollar for every street she ran to the Open Door Mission, and we've convinced her to sit down with us to talk about the mission itself of running every street in Rochester, what she learned, what stands out, the conversation she had with people she met, and maybe with friends who were wondering about what she was doing. So that's what we're doing. I'm glad you're here. Thanks for being here.
12: Thanks. I'm glad to be here.
5: Now, December 1st, you're with the Rochester Running Company. So tell us a little bit about what they were doing, because it wasn't just Rochester, right? What was going on?
12: So they just Rochester Running Company, I think, just really wanted to see everybody stay outside during the winter and bring all the areas together. So it wasn't just the city of Rochester. They wanted to see Brighton, Penfield, Hilton, Hamlin, East Rochester, any surrounding area, whatever you could contribute, put onto that map. And they had on their website a link to a shared map so you could see any run that somebody submitted would pop up in this red glow.
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1: Would this person be going here and then turning down this street? And then I'd say, oh, somebody else is running these streets right now. And then you'd, sure enough, you'd see on the map, like, oh, that's already populated. So, and we would cross paths with people in East Rochester one time. My friend Jill and I were running and we saw somebody going the other way. And he goes, run in every street. And we're doing a run. And I would see footprints in the snow. And I would notice, like, this, why would this person be going here and then turning down this street? And then I'd say, oh, somebody else is running these streets right now. And then you'd, sure enough, you'd see on the map, like, oh, that's already populated. So, and we would cross paths with people in East Rochester one time. My friend Jill and I were running and we saw somebody going the other way. And he goes, run in every street. And we're like, yep. And he's like, me too. So it was great. It really, they do such a great job getting everybody invested and involved in these projects. And yeah, it definitely had a very infectious nature to it.
2: And how long did it take you to decide, now, this is cool, but I want to do all of Rochester on my own?
1: Well, from the get-go, I started keeping track separately of what I was doing. And I would say it was well before the end of December that I thought, like, oh, I want to keep just working on my own progress. Mm-hmm. And I know it was December because I got hurt at one point, and I was supposed to be resting, and I wanted to see if I could go for a little run, see if I was well enough. And one of my friends was smart enough to say, do you feel well enough to run, or do you feel like you need to go get more streets? And I was like, I think I feel well enough to run. And they said, then why don't you run a street you've already run? And I was like, no, I'll wait another day. Well, they knew I was already bit by the bug.
2: You bit by the bug. You wanted to fill up the whole map. And mm-hmm. It took you 6 months, 902 miles. Let's do a little math here. That's 150 miles a month. Mm-hmm. And that's 30 to 40 miles a week?
1: Yeah. And so that only just, that just can, includes just the Rochester city streets. So outside of that, in that time, I ran a 100K in Arizona and a marathon in Georgia. And I ran the Mind the Ducks 12-hour race.
2: Yeah, so I'm on Twitter right now, and Mind the Ducks 12-hour says, oh, the 2019 Mind the Ducks 12-hour winner, Abby McCarthy, is on Connections today. You won it.
1: Yeah. For the women.
2: What is that race?
1: So it's a 12-hour race in North Ponds Park, and you have 12 hours to go around the same loop as many times as you like or are able. So this year I ran, I think, 64 loops or something like this. I signed up for it initially a few years ago to make myself mentally stronger as a runner, but instead had an amazing time. It was so much fun. You're seeing the same people every loop. You can chat with people. You run with people faster than you. You run with people slower than you. It's like this little tiny community. So I went back this year because I just had so much fun with it. And the day was just really clicking well. So I was able to move a bunch of miles.
2: You won.
1: Yeah.
2: Congratulations.
1: Thanks. Yeah.
2: And I was asking Abby before the program began, as we talk about, you know, how ambitious it is to run every street in the city of Rochester to do all of the mileage. You know, you are a very much an avid runner. You run, you said, maybe 5-6 times a week.
1: Yes.
2: How many miles is an average run for you?
1: Well, I guess an average run would be 10 miles. It averages out to. The weekends are longer, like 2 or 3 hours. And then during the week, it might be 7, 9, or 10 miles. Yeah.
2: Depending. If you're running 10 miles, how long does it take you to run 10 miles?
1: I always calculate for a 10-minute mile because you never know what's going to come up, that might hold you up. Or so I always, and I'm usually trying to do this before work or after work or in between things, so I try and give myself a little buffer
2: This is amazing, because I'm always finding excuses not to go on a run, or be like, I'll go tomorrow. Meanwhile, you're doing every street in the city of Rochester. You're running 5-6 times a week, and you're doing 7 miles is a short run.
1: Yeah.
2: So you're putting people like me to shame.
1: No.
2: The point is, if we want to find the time, we can find the time.
1: I don't have any real big demands on my life. I have a job that's great, and I eat all the time, so that takes up time. But that's

0: I mean, I don't have children or dependents, and I have a cat that eats out of a vending machine, so it's...
1: A cat?
0: Yeah.
1: That eats out of a vending machine.
0: Just so I don't even have to think about feeding him, so it's pretty easy.
1: That's a cool invention.
0: Yeah.
1: Abby McCarthy did every street in the city of Rochester, and when you told people over the winter into the spring what you were doing, mm-hmm. what was the most common response?
0: That I was crazy, probably. Yeah. The most common concern was... It was concern. It was...
1: Concern for your safety.
0: Well, I think, yeah, it was, you know, not every street. And or that's cool, but you're not going to do this area. Or are you carrying a gun? Or do you have pepper spray? Or you don't do that alone. You know, that was often the reaction. And I know the other people just had sort of an acceptance reaction, like, oh, of course you are, Abby. Yeah, that makes relative sense. But the ones that, you know, kind of stick with me were the ones where I had to extrapolate, like, yeah, I am going to do every street. It's not every street, but X, Y, and Z. It's the city of Rochester. And I don't need to carry anything because I don't carry anything when I run. I always think that I go for a run for a lot of different reasons, but mostly it's enjoyable. It feels good. It's cleansing. And if I'm running and holding a can of mace in my hand, all I can feel is that can of mace. You know, all I can think about is that's in my hand and why is that in my hand and what am I waiting for to happen? But if I am running hands free, then all I can do is see what's around me and be there on that run. So I've never been somebody who wanted to or felt the need to have any real protection.
1: Well, I don't want to get too sociological, but I think this is a fair question. Did you find a difference in reaction in the people you talked to based on whether they lived in Rochester and spent much time here versus maybe lived in suburban areas? You know, did some think, you can't do every street in Rochester, having not really spent a lot of time? Or did most people have that reaction?
0: Well, I think most people had that reaction, but I think, and we talked about this really briefly, a lot of people live in Rochester, but they live in their 5-block radius, and then they're commute to work and then their destination to their select favorite grocery store.
1: In other words, they live in Rochester, but they don't see much of Rochester.
0: Right. So,
1: which is everybody, by the way. I don't mean everybody lives in Rochester. We all have our route to work or a route to school or a commute that we're used to, whether it's by foot, bicycle, car, whatever, the public transportation. We see mostly the same things most mm-hmm. days. And that's not like to malign people. That's
0: no,
1: just
0: how
1: that it is. But you're rational. Right. So even people who live in Rochester haven't seen a whole lot of Rochester.
0: Right. And it's so easy to be afraid of what you don't know or what you haven't seen. And what do we hear about other places? But we hear about it on the news. One of the first streets I ran actually was Rocket Street, because I used to live, was a student and working at Rochester General. And so I lived on the north side there. And there was a murder. This was like back in like 2002, and it was on Rocket Street. And so that name has always rung in my head. It's like this, what is this place? And holy cow, that is a beautiful street. Also wicked long. That maybe was a bold opener. But I started on that street, and I started, you know, far to the east side and worked my way kind of serpentine through the area. And I was like, what have I've thought this about this street for, 16 years? And it was wonderful.
1: It was not what you expected.
0: And it was so great that I did that first, and it sort of erased, it was like a cleansing sort of refresher that there was, you know, anything can happen in any place, you know, and so it shouldn't necessarily be predetermined that this is where these things happen.
1: Yeah, what you're describing is a classic case of what psychologists would call availability bias, which is the only information available to you in your mind about Rocket Street was, oh, there was a murder there. Mm-hmm. Well, therefore, you have an idea in your mind. If most people who don't live in Rochester, especially those who don't live in Rochester, I mean, don't even have a mailing address in Rochester, if the only thing that's available in their minds of what's going on in Rochester are the A blocks of newscasts,
0: right,
1: the availability bias says, well, the city is not a safe place to be.
0: Mm-hmm.
1: And so interesting that was a starter for you.
0: Yeah.
1: And we're going to get back to some of those experiences that you had, and some of what surprised you, and we'll talk about that in a moment. But why don't you take us through the process then? Because then, if you're going to do all of the city, you got to figure out you had to have some plan, right? Like, you know, how you're going to do it?
0: Yeah, I would have really appreciated that if I if I knew, if I had like a big overall game plan. Again, really, this was Rochester Running Company's baby, and I just was, you know,
1: oh, working, stealing it, yeah.
0: Yeah, well, poaching, I mean.
1: Okay, you know. Borrowing.
0: Yeah, I was really working to expand that project. And so it was, you know, sort of peppered what I was doing. And then once I realized I was going to work on the whole city by myself, I only really know what I'm going to run about a week at a time. My friend Davin assigns my running distances and what my work to do for that day is. So I would only know, like, okay, I have to make a 20-mile route and a 12-mile route and a 6-mile route. So I could make those routes, but I didn't break it down into like big grid approaches, because sometimes it was, all right, I'm going to do this route before work. So I'll drive to here, run this way, and end at the car, and then drive to work. So I would pick something that sort of put me near work. Or I would start a route that I knew could get me to end at a bus line that I could take the bus back home. Or if it was after work, can I go from work and then wiggle my way back home? So it was really had to evolve with when I needed that run to happen and how long it needed to be. So it would have been hard to... Also, this is a wiggly city. It is... It looks like a grid, but it's a grungy grid. It's really confounding because there isn't even... Let's go east-west and then north-south and you'll bang it all out. It's like there's a lot of little skips and bows.
1: Did it give you a feeling of momentum or excitement when you started to see more of those ribbons of... Was it red? Red ribbons on your map?
0: Mine were purple.
1: Purple. filling it up. Did that feel good?
0: Yeah. Oh, my gosh. So I would map out my run on this website, RunGo, and it actually gives you turn-by-turn directions. So I would have just one earpiece, and I sort of felt like an FBI agent because it would just be, in 1/4 mile, turn left. I will. And, you'd so it's giving me directions. So it was all I could listen to were these directions. And then I would then upload it to Strava or my Garmin and then use this one app that I think really has taken off because a lot of people are doing this now in a lot of different cities, City Strides, and mine came up purple. But yeah, once I saw it, I was like, oh, I got to go get this and let me get that section. And yeah.
1: Talking to Abby McCarthy, who ran every street in the city of Rochester starting December 1st, ending May 31st, about 6 months to do almost 2,000 streets and more than 900 miles. And by the way, you decided to donate to Open Door Mission.
0: Yeah.
1: $1 for every street. Why did you decide to do that?
0: It wasn't something I had thought about until I think I was on Driving Parkway or something like this. And it just sort of occurred to me that I had spent all this time in the city of Rochester, and it had been a most gracious host that I owed something back to the city. I also appreciated that every time I went for a run, I knew I was going to work afterwards or I was going home afterwards, and I was going to be able to eat something. And not everybody has that option. I chose to go out on the streets, 5 days a week, but I knew I could skip a day, and I wanted to try and help the people that help those who don't necessarily have that choice.
1: Yeah. That's a beautiful idea, and I'm sure they appreciated that. Do you have a, right now having done all of it, do you have a favorite street in Rochester?
0: Well, I really like the street I live on, but which works out nicely. I had two different things. There's a little street between Clinton and Goodman named Bly Street that just has a really funny little crook to the shape and just some neat evolving homes. It's almost like there's an architectural sample from every time and some really rough-hewn landscaping that I enjoy. But I think I spent a lot of time on State and Lake, and I think I really liked Lake. One, there's something centering and grounding about it. I always knew where I was once I was on Lake. And after living in Rochester since essentially 1998, I knew I was always with the river, and I've never spent that much time along the Genesee, and just kind of took me through all these different sort of sections of the city. Yeah, that was probably my favorite street.
1: Definitely for those driving cars, Lake Avenue would not be at the top. So that's a fun
0: true.
1: Little juxtaposition.
0: Yeah. Maybe I like the crosswalks too, though, because they're really long crosswalks. So you get a chance to get a breather. So maybe that's for the same reason that the cars don't like it, I loved it because I could take a breath.
1: I was one of those cars because I live in northern Rochester and I'm on Lake Avenue every day. I was probably one of those cars cursing under my breath as you were like, boy, this is fabulous.
0: Oh, good. A little breather.
1: So let's talk about serious hyper expectation, right? Did you, most days that you're running, did you have an expectation of what you were going to find and what you were going to see in most places?
0: No, I didn't, honestly. I mean, some neighborhoods I know, like North Winton neighborhood, I've been there enough times. The 19th Ward across the river, I've been there enough times that I kind of know and expect, but there were always these little treasures. Even running in Swoberg, I'd find these little tiny parks that I had no idea were skulking in these corners. And so I didn't really know what to expect, and I didn't expect anything, honestly. Sometimes to my own detriment, I didn't expect there to be a lot of hills on the north end of Lake.
1: Mm-hmm.
0: There are. You should not plan to do a speed workout when you're running up and down hills as well. This was problematic. Some kids were outside playing basketball at one point when I was trying to charge up and down their hill, and they started running with me, handedly beating me on each hill repeat, but it was good company anyway. I didn't go with like a heavy heart, oh, I'm going to this area today, and I don't know what I'm going to find. And I just was like, okay, I'm going to run up here. And I would look on Google Streets to see, like, oh, is there a good place for me to park? Where is there a shoulder where I can park or a place to lock up my bike or whatever it was? Look on Google Streets and then just go from there. Because and anybody who's driven through Rochester, you know, in like a 5-mile distance, you can see a lot of different things. You can be in a lot of different places. So,
1: well, it wasn't that long ago that, in fact, I'm trying to pull it up here, that one of our listeners, I'm not sure he's a regular listener, he might listen to the more commercial stations if you catch my drift, but he was challenging the idea that you could walk safely in certain parts of the city. And, you know, he's talking to me about Northeast Rochester and challenged me. And I said, anytime you want to walk, let's go.
0: Yeah,
1: you
0: I
1: and
0: would
1: me.
0: Go.
1: So let's talk about that, because I've heard every time we talk about Rochester neighborhoods and making the city stronger, I hear from some listeners who tell me, Evan, don't ignore the fact that there are still parts of Rochester where you just can't go. And my response to that is, I live in Rochester. I spend a lot more time than most Rochesterians in all parts of Rochester. And I don't agree with that. I'm not saying that it's perfect everywhere, but you know what there is in every street and every neighborhood of Rochester? People who want to go to work, people who want to raise their kids, people who want to be safe. That's everywhere. You find that everywhere. And I dispute the notion that you just can't go places. Well, you've gone to every place. Did you ever feel unsafe?
0: No.
1: Not one time?
0: No.
1: 902 miles, never once?
0: No. There weren't any creeks full of snakes, so that would have been the most scary thing I could have come across. So, no, I didn't. Not a single time. There was one point where I didn't know where I was and I got turned around, but that wasn't scary because, you know, you can always find like a vein like Lake or Goodman or Culver and then you kind of get a sense of where you were, but no one was intimidating. I wasn't scared at any point.
1: Were you ever hollered at, yelled at, catcalled?
0: Yeah, you know, there was one day where I was running, it was like Upper Falls area, and a gentleman said to me, you're a long way from Irondequoit, which, I mean, honestly, it was really only like 3 miles, so I didn't really have a great concept of how small the city is anyway, and it was definitely it came off as to me as, this is not where you belong, and the way that felt to me then flashed back on me and realized I've only felt that way in that moment. And so many people have experienced for so much of their lives those looks that you don't belong here. And so if I had to feel that for 5 seconds, you know, 2 minutes, half an hour, it was pale in comparison to every time someone walks into a neighborhood that isn't their own and they feel like people are like, you don't belong here. What are you doing here? And watching them more closely. You know, I think that it gave me a little taste of that. And it really is, it's bad medicine. And I think it only further divides those lines. So if you never walk in the streets, you'll never look like you're supposed to be there. And if, you know, we don't feel welcome in any place, no one's going to, that isn't their own. And they feel like people are like, you don't belong here. What are you doing here? And watching them more closely. You know, I think that it gave me a little taste of that. And it really is, it's bad medicine. And I think it only further divides those lines. So if you never walk in the streets, you'll never look like you're supposed to be there. And if, you know, we don't feel welcome in any place, no one's going to feel welcome in ours. So I kind of want to see more mingling. Just leave your network and go into another one. And no one ever threatened me in any way. I'm not a fast runner. So if anybody wanted any chance to say anything wicked, they could have. Actually, one day I was running on Webster, which is off of Bay and Goodman area. And it was like maybe like a 12-mile day. So I had started my day and I saw this one gentleman and he was like, morning and morning, just sort of shouting greetings and hellos. And he came back from whatever errand he was doing and there's a bunch of dead-end streets. And so every time there's a dead end, you have to run into it and then you have to run back out of it. And he was just walking up on Webster. So we were able to kind of continue on this conversation about what I was doing. Was I going to go to the Army now? Was I doing their free basic training for them, essentially? And we just were chatting as I went up and down these streets. And as I popped back out on Webster, I'd kind of run next to him and we chat and go back up on the street. And my friend mentioned, he's like, what was this mile? You ran this really fast. And I was like, oh, I found a friend and I was talking to him. And, you know, I never would have gotten a chance to meet this gentleman otherwise. And it was just such a nice exposure and conversation. And yeah, I was happy for it. Yeah.
1: I want to take a phone call. And listeners, I hope you're enjoying the conversation with Abby McCarthy, who is a woman who ran every street in the city of Rochester starting on December 1st last year, concluded on May 31st of this year, nearly 2,000 streets, left nothing out, did more than 900 miles, said she never felt unsafe, and sharing her experiences about stereotype, about the city that we live in, and just about the experience of getting out and running. So let me grab Karen in Geneva on the phone. Go ahead, Karen.
2: Hi, Evan, and hi, Abby. Abby, congratulations. What an amazing goal and achievement.
0: Thank you. Thank you so much.
2: I'm calling because I just completed a somewhat similar project. I live in Ontario County, and a few years ago, I had started working for the Ontario County Tourism Office, and I had only been a resident in the county for a few years, and I felt I'd been commuting to Rochester and really felt that I didn't know my home county very well. So I took on the goal of bicycling every public street and road in Ontario County. And I just finished it a few weeks ago.
0: Ooh, congratulations. So,
2: thank you. Thank you. I did not ride in the winter. You know, my rides, I did not ride every day or even 5 days a week. I really kind of had to fit it into a very busy schedule and had to take a year off in the project to help care for an ailing family member. But I found that it was really an amazing way to get to know your home turf and to discover the diversity, as you've talked about, of where you live and learning, you know, learning about the people, learning about how they live, and also being able to have that sense of exploration without really leaving your backyard. It's kind of like you're going into parallel universes.
1: You did it on bike, Karen?
2: I did it on my bicycle, yes.
1: How long did it take you?
2: Well, like I said, I started this project in the summer of 2015. I took the entire year of 2017 off, and I almost finished last fall. I had 3 rides I had to do this spring. So I literally just finished, you know, I think it was May. So yeah, it took me, I guess, three years and a little bit for, of solid, riding.
1: And so, Karen, talking to Abby about the way people would respond to her when she would talk about what she was doing and the stereotypes that some people have, I suspect any time you do something like this, run every street in the city you live in, or bicycle every street in the county you live in, there's going to be some things that surprise you or turn expectations on their head. What were those things for you?
2: One, we are mostly a rural county, but there, and I didn't use a lot of technology. I literally had a county map, and I would plan my ride every morning and, write out a cue sheet, and then come home. I kept a journal, and then I would mark off, on the map where I had ridden. One of the things that surprised me is that the number of new streets, particularly suburban developments in Farmington and Victor, that weren't even on the map yet. They were so new. So that was something that surprised me. And secondly, just the diversity of geography in the county is really kind of astounding.
1: That is similar to what Abby said about sometimes you just see a map and all it is a street, not realizing the hills or the things mm-hmm. you're gonna find there. Karen, you'd recommend this, it sounds like, in some form or fashion for people to do.
2: Yeah, I really would. It made me get out on my bike a lot more than I would have otherwise. And I love to travel, but I don't always have the time or the money to travel. And honestly, I would try and just squeeze this in before work or after work. As I had finished most of the areas around my house, I would have to drive the bike to my starting point. But I always felt like I was on vacation when I was doing it. I have a new goal now that I just started, and that is to do 62 miles in each of New York State's 62 counties. Mm. And so I've got one county down. I'm going to be doing another county this weekend. With the exception in the New York City area, because those boroughs, which are also counties, I probably won't do 62 miles, but I'll do maybe 6.2 miles.
1: 6.2 is good.
2: Yeah. But I had no idea when I would finish. I didn't put a timeline on it. I love Abby's idea of tying this into some type of give back program, or endeavor. So thank you, Abby, for inspiring
0: welcome.
2: Me
0: thank
2: to do that. I would like to do the same, but it really gives you a sense of knowing where you live, which I don't think I would have had otherwise.
1: Well, Karen, when you're done with your 62 and 62, send me a note and we'll talk about it here on the program. I know you know where to find me.
2: Okay, great. Thanks a lot.
1: I'd love that.
2: Congratulations, Abby.
0: Thank you again.
1: Thank you, Karen. By the way, Karen talked about finding streets that weren't even on the map. Did that happen to you in Rochester?
0: I didn't find any that weren't on the map, but I found some that had been desanctioned. Guardrails across them, so they were no longer roads, but I'd already planned my map and my route for that day, so I needed to be on the other end of that road to get to the next road. So she was very thoughtful to say public roads, and I may have blurred that a little bit, which were public and which were no longer, but up in Durand Eastman Park, there's a number of roads that are still on the map that have guardrails across them, so I would jump the guardrails and run and get that road too.
1: Let me grab Brian in Rochester next on the phone. Go ahead, Brian.
3: Oh, thank you. Thanks for having me.
1: Sure.
3: I work in Northeast Rochester near Clifford and Hudson, and I'm a white person. I grew up in Pittsburgh, and I stick out like a sore thumb. I'm also very tall. And I keep a garden up here in this neighborhood, and I walk these streets all the time. And at first, I was very scared, and because there is a lot of drug activity, and that's scary. And yet I've been there doing this for 3 years, and I have never, ever been harassed in any way. I'm sorry, I don't have a brilliant question or an observation other than to just, affirm what your guest is saying.
0: Yeah, I was on Hudson near the firehouse, and that was actually one of my more crystal clear memories, is I had come around the corner and there's a gentleman in his front yard, big smile on his face, and he just sort of blessed me, crossed himself and put his hands together and gave me a little nod. And if that isn't a pleasant greeting. I don't know what is.
1: Oh my gosh, that's beautiful. So Brian, did you also experience what Abby experiences when you talk to people? I mean, for you, it's where you live and spend a lot of your time, but for Abby, it's when she's running, that some people say, well, you can't do that there. You can't live there. I mean, do people have expectations based on stereotype that you've encountered as well?
3: Well, I think I didn't explain myself. I don't live up here. I work up here.
1: Oh, okay, sure, yeah.
3: And I since you asked me the question, I don't want to live up here. You know, it's really damaged. You know, this neighborhood is in bad shape in a lot of ways. So I choose not to live up here. You know, so people have their stereotypes. Yes, a lot of stereotypes are wrong, and people should come up here and walk around. Living is a different challenge.
1: I
3: don't come here at night. I don't walk around the streets at 10 o'clock at night and go for a stroll. You know.
1: No, I think that's fair. And Brian, thanks for the phone call. I mean, Brian is referencing drug activity and what concerns him. Why he wouldn't want to live in certain streets. I mean, there are certainly parts of our counties and parts of our cities that are dealing with drugs in more acute ways, and those are ongoing challenges. Did you run in the dark or nighttime?
0: Yes.
1: You did?
0: Yeah. I mean, and I'm not trying to Pollyanna the situation.
1: Oh, no, I understand.
0: Yeah, I mean, I had a friend who would want to, you know, thankfully run with me a few times, and I would pick areas that I had been to before and was familiar with. I wouldn't want, you know, just the opposite of what someone would think, like, why would you run alone? In a new strange area that is known to be dangerous. I'd rather run alone because I can take control of what happens to me. But if I let something happen to somebody else, I just couldn't stomach that. But it's at night in the winter, nobody's outside. Like, we're all sort of, you know, Rochester sort of stitched together with its terrible weather. And, you know, one of the volunteers asked me, you know, didn't it look kind of rough and kind of gritty, but the snow this winter is, you know, since the winter lasted till, you know, middle of June here, there's been, it sort of rounds things out. I mean, everything looks pretty equal when there's fresh snow on the ground and a handful of footprints and holiday decorations out. It makes everything look a little smoother. Yeah.
1: As we go to break, and when we come back from break, by the way, we're going to talk about the fact that Abby, I think, allowed herself to stop running if, for example, she passed a bakery that smelled good or something that was maybe a surprise, a little hidden gem. She's mentioned parks and things like that. So we're going to ask her what stands out that made her either stop or want to stop. We'll talk about that. A little more feedback. Magnus says, Evan, as a person who has walked around for years with art across the city, I completely agree with the guest. There are so many amazingly little hidden gems that you need to discover in Rochester. Congratulations to her for doing this. Michael on Facebook says, love hearing Abby's story. My husband and I rollerbladed all of the city streets. It took four summers. And I agree with so much of what she shared. Thank you for sharing this story. Abby McCarthy, our guest, who ran all 902 miles, nearly 2,000 streets in the city of Rochester. It took her 6 months. Her story, her experience, her recollections, and what she's learned. More of that on the other side of this break.
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1: 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We'll talk about the bond market, what's going on there, interest rates, and what all of it means for the average American. 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
1: This is Connections. I'm Evan Dawson. Our friend Roger writes to us to say, well, 10 of the streets in Rochester are state-owned. Were they or other streets harder to run? You were saying during the break, you don't know which ones are state-owned.
0: No, I don't. I don't. I mean, I definitely, I say I've, you know, run every street, but there were sections of 104 I didn't run. I ran the service roads that ran alongside them, the frontage roads.
1: Well, I would think street is not like
0: highway.
1: 490.
0: Yeah, I didn't run 490. I didn't
1: Thank you.
0: Run sections of 104. I ran some sections of it because there's a really big shoulder.
1: Yep.
0: And there was a small section of Mount Reed that I didn't feel was appropriate for me to run on.
1: Okay. In terms of infrastructure, how do you rate the city of Rochester? What's the grade?
0: I really wish there was another sidewalk on the other side of Culver. For the most part, a lot of the city is pedestrian friendly, but some of those larger thoroughfares, it's not, you know. And I, in particular on Culver the other day, I was running, and there's a few assisted living facilities and nursing homes, and there's no sidewalk on that side, on the west side. And so there was a gentleman with a walker trying to be out for a walk on the wrong, with the odds against him, you know. So that's just one that comes to mind. And some of the streets are a little neglected, but again, they're winter streets, so they look pretty wicked anyhow.
1: Sure, yeah. Now, you mentioned before the show began that while running, I think when you were on the lake, mm-hmm. there was a particular bakery.
0: Oh, yeah.
1: So when you're running and all of a sudden just the scents of fresh baked goods are wafting through the air, do you allow yourself to stop?
0: Well, usually I'm on a bit of a schedule, but I did always carry $5 with me. One, in case things went wrong and I needed to take the bus if I had to bail on a run. And two, you know, something like this might come up where all you can do is smell bread and baked goods for a lot of blocks. you can stop and have a little snack. It's very important to fuel during a long run. I mean, that's essential.
1: It is essential. Yeah, so especially if the city's great bakeries.
0: Yeah.
1: Years ago, I used to have this running route. There was a bakery that was 2 miles away. I used to run to the bakery with a $5 bill in my sock. And the poor people at the bakery had to take this straight out of my sock. And I would destroy a bear claw, which is really smart fuel for runners.
0: Absolutely.
1: Because as we know, anybody who's ever won a race has usually eaten an almond bear claw.
0: That's what they're running on.
1: That's usually it is. Yeah.
0: They won't tell you, though.
1: Yeah, they're always like runner's gels, pasta.
0: But it's really just blended bear claw.
1: yeah, exactly. Bear claw smoothies in the morning.
0: Yeah.
1: There are some great bakeries in this
0: city. There are.
1: So let's talk a little bit about what stands out to you that was fun or interesting or a place that you go, I really want to go back. You know, like I'm sure there were times where you go, oh my gosh, this is so cool. And either a view, a house, a business, something that makes you go, I want to go back.
0: And the gal who called in earlier, I, you know, in Ontario, I think if I ever moved to another city, I would absolutely do something like this again, because just seeing some little neighborhoods, I would have never come across them. I really liked north of Riverside Cemetery. There's some houses that are essentially on the bank over the river. And those are just, they're tucked away. They look like they're in the forest, but they're really in the heart of the city. Those were pretty great. I have to give a shout out to the Danforth Community Center, because that's really well placed when there's no place to go to the bathroom and you have to go to the bathroom, and they are kind enough to let you in to go to the bathroom. So that was a real gem. And there's a lot of parks that are really well maintained. They're keeping them clean. They're keeping them lit. The area down by Susan B. Anthony's house, there's a beautiful sort of Memorial Park there, and people were just there sitting and relaxing. And yeah, I'd take some time to find a bench. Usually time it towards the end of my run, because it's really hard to get up in the middle if you sit down. But
1: you mentioned to me a few days ago something about bus stops.
0: Mm-hmm.
1: Not what I expected. You said they were like emotional aid stations of encouragement.
0: Yeah.
1: Bus stops.
0: Yeah. Well, I think it's unusual in a lot of areas of Rochester to see somebody dressed essentially like a parakeet. I run in very bright clothing. I hear black
1: is... You dress like a parakeet?
0: I've been told that. I thought that my... what is that? Your animal that's your power animal or whatever this is.
1: Your spirit animal?
0: My spirit animal. I thought it was a crow, sort of industrial and ubiquitous and, you know, not remarkable, but works well with others. And they told me absolutely no, I was not a crow. I was a parakeet because it's usually bright pink or purple tights, turquoise top, some visor of some remarkable color. Black is supposed to be slimming. It's not working hard enough for me, so I might as well go to colors. So when they, I think, you know, on more than 10 occasions, I would go by a bus stop, you know, and they're seeing this ding-dong of a bird running by at, you know, 8 in the morning, and I'd get a lot of whoops and hollers and go get it, and you got this, and run, baby, run. And, yeah, it was...
1: But in a sweet and encouraging way?
0: Oh, my gosh. Big smiles and big claps and not, like... Not jeering, not hooting, hollering, no leering, lusting, skeeviness. And I had one woman, on Portland, I think, and she was out collecting cans for returnables, and she saw me, and she just was like, oh, my gosh, strong legs, strong woman, keep going, you got this. She was so encouraging, and it just buoys me. I mean, I get this huge grin on my face, and I just float for the next... few blocks. It's like somebody applauding for you, and just, you know, this is a sort of a singular thing that, you know, you do most of the time, and then just have someone like, I see you, and this is great, do it.
1: Well, yeah. You said 95% of your 902 miles, roughly, you're asking me, were alone.
0: Yeah.
1: Not with a friend, not with anybody else, you're running alone.
0: Yes.
1: Do you run with music or podcast?
0: Well, of course, I listen to Connections with Evan Dawson.
1: This is not a plant question.
0: No, historically I am somebody who listens to podcasts or music, but because my maps were so circuitous, I could only listen to the lady in my ear who does not.
1: Oh, the FBI lady.
0: Yeah, the FBI lady. her app could only run singularly, so if. There was a handful of times I was listening to a podcast, and then all of a sudden I'd be in the middle of somewhere saying, I think I would have turned by now. And I realized that it had overrun the direction, and then I would go home and plot the map, and there'd be two streets I missed in the middle of this big grid. So
1: you have to go all the way back to do it then.
0: Yeah. So,
1: and you did.
0: Oh yeah. So I just listened to the FBI lady who would say something like, Rosewood Terrace, which is a very, Rosewood Terrace. I just returned left.
1: Did you have the accidentally programmed in Italian?
0: Yeah, I don't know. She was a good companion, though. We spent a lot of time together.
1: You and her?
0: Yeah.
1: You forgave her for calling it the Rosewood Terrace.
0: Yes, yeah.
1: Talking to Abby McCarthy, who ran every street in the city of Rochester. And, you know, just a remarkable experiences. You said you loved every time you ran by or with a train.
0: Oh, yeah.
1: Why is that?
0: I just think they're romantic. I don't know. I just think they're wheels of industry, and they're just sort of engaging in their presence, and they're not on the road with me, but they're moving alongside me, and I just, the way it pushes the air around, I just love it. It just gets me all cheesed out.
1: And you also have this great story about helping a city employee who was looking for a street.
0: Oh, yeah.
1: how did this happen? Tell us this story.
0: It was up by the Rose Cemetery, or the Rose Park, on Lake by Driving Park Bridge.
1: That's the Maplewood Rose Garden.
0: Yeah, yeah. So I had run through there because they counted that driveway as a street. So I had ran through there and cut through the park and ended up on this other dead end. And I was hiding in the shade of some lilac bushes because I was too hot. And this city truck pulled up, and the guy said, oh, hey, do you know where Lappin Street is? Because he would assume that someone hiding in the bushes lived there. And because he just had a flip phone, didn't have a smartphone. And I said, oh, yeah, actually, I do. If you keep going up late by Kodak, and then you turn right, you know, I was like, that's down there. It's not on the main street. You have to turn right to see it, and it'll be on your another right-hand turn. He's like, okay, great. And I was like, wow, that worked out really well. Otherwise, I wouldn't. And I'd run that street maybe a few weeks before, so I knew right where it was. So he asked the right person at the right time.
1: You become a little tour guide.
0: Yeah.
1: So here's a great email from Neely who says, "Hi, Evan and Abby. My family and I are moving to Copenhagen, Denmark at the end of the month for 1 year. And as I'm listening to the show, I'm finding myself planning out how I will do this there. Maybe running, maybe cycling, maybe both. But what a fabulous way for anyone to get to know their community, and not something I would have thought of myself. Thank you for taking on this project, for such thoughtful and insightful conversation, and for an inspiring show." That's from Neely.
0: That's great. Yeah. And, you know, it's really fun on Instagram. There's hashtags, every single street, run every street. And you can see people are doing this all over. And I see a lot of the same things are echoing, like discovery and, you know, just exposure. And it's really fun to see people say, like, how did you handle X, Y, and Z? Or I came across this. Or, and you mentioned if I went back to get those two streets, I would call those a pickup. So two streets would be a full run. But if there was the end of a street that I had missed because one map ended and another one started, that was a pickup. So right towards the end of May, I was scrambling around either riding my bike or I was driving the car and getting out and running the 150 yards that was the end of the street. So I would have these, like, so I could fill in all the lines.
1: Is there a prettiest spot or street that stands out?
0: Seneca Parkway is really pretty, really beautiful. Beautiful old homes and big yards and just quiet. That's really, really pretty. And then again, towards the just north of Riverside Cemetery on Lake, there's just this older stone bridge that's overgrown with rose bushes that were obviously planted at some point but have taken over. And there's a brook that runs underneath it. And there's a T intersection there with a light if you're ever looking for it. And it's just particularly striking.
1: You know, I'm trying to think of if I ever saw you, just because everyone who lives in the city of Rochester, which I do, you've been by their house.
0: Yeah,
1: I mean, like, is that strange?
0: A lot of mother-in-law's houses. I got that a lot. Like, oh, my mother-in-law lives there. Like, you know, only mother-in-laws live in Rochester. And
1: it's all, only mother-in-law.
0: Actually, I went into Salvatore's up on, what street is that on? It might be, I don't know.
1: There might be one on Lake. You were talking about
0: it. Yeah, it might be Lake, yeah. I stopped in there to use the bathroom once, and they're like, "Oh, we've been seeing you." So the pizza drivers had started recognizing me running around, and they're like, "Do you need anything?" I was like, "No, just the bathroom." I was like, "They're like, cool, be safe, have fun."
1: I like the encouragement. I love hearing that the vast majority of interaction was encouraging.
0: Yeah.
1: It was kind, it was friendly, and it was never threatening.
0: Yeah. One woman pulled her car over to offer me a pair of gloves.
1: Because it was cold?
0: Yeah, because I had my hands tucked into my sleeves. Mm-hmm. And she pulled over and just asked me if I needed a pair of gloves. I said, no, I had some. And she's like, well, you know, she was definitely momming me big time. She was like, well, then put them on if your hands are cold. But I have gloves and I'll give them to you. And I mean, she didn't need to do that. You know, she took the time out of her day to try and make me more comfortable.
1: I mean, this is going to sound sort of like hokey philosophical, but I want to build off that point. What did you learn about people on this journey?
0: I've learned this, and I don't know why I need to keep learning this. I've done a couple long journeys where I have to rely on, you know, strangers, hiking the AT and the PCT, a lot of just leaning on people to help me who don't know me. People are kind and good. You know, the people I saw were kind, they were generous, they were interested. I mean, like you mentioned it, it's kids going to school, it's people going to work, you know, people just being present in their own environment and just so kind and patient. And yeah, I was running on Main Street one time and this guy was like jogging in place and, you know, like, oh, you're running. And he started running and he's like, oh, can I join you? I was like, oh, joke's on you. It's a relay. You have to go next. And he was like, no way. You know, and it's just these little brief interactions. People want to be, for the most part, interacted with and smiled at and greeted and shown a kindness back, because that's the genuine typical reaction. If you show a kindness, that's what's coming back at you.
1: We spend so much time thinking about all the ways that we are divided, and understandably so in a lot of ways. So I'm not seeking again to borrow a term to be Pollyanna about it, but I do think this, the kind of experience you had, reminds us that we're not that different, that people have basic needs and desires, and kindness, the desire for kindness is a big one.
0: Yeah. There's a handful. We have a handful of people who panhandle at intersections. Mm-hmm. And there was one gentleman I saw a lot because he was on sort of a main thoroughfare where I spun a lot of my routes off of. And so, and I've never had anything to give him because I'm ultra light when I run. And so one day I went to Tops and got some of those like amazing glazed day old donuts that just get better because they're day old, and went over and had some and shared them with him. And it's, you know, it just takes something like that. And then suddenly I'm never uncomfortable now when I see somebody who's panhandling. I don't feel uneasy. You know, it's just I just know what this person is looking for and I understand why they're looking for it.
1: Yeah. Down to our last 30 seconds. Where did you conclude the journey? Did you have a street that you planned that you wanted to end on?
0: No, I'm not that mindful.
1: Oh,
0: I know.
1: Man.
0: I know.
1: 902 miles, 2,000 streets. You didn't like have a... I'm going to finish on the Cobbs Hill Reservoir.
0: No,
1: I'm going to look at the city.
0: Yeah, it was like Mount Reed Boulevard. It was a section of Mount Reed Boulevard I had. That was the last street I ran on.
1: You were like Forrest Gump. You just turn around like, he's going to speak. I think I'm done. I'd like to go home now. Like, there's nothing ceremonious.
0: Absolutely. Yeah, it was
1: Abby.
0: Really sad.
1: Abby.
0: I'll do over? No.
1: Hey, I've really enjoyed this conversation.
0: Yeah,
1: and based
0: great.
1: On the emails like we've gotten and the phone calls, I think you have inspired a lot of people. I think what you did was, you know, you're just running, but I think there's something really beautiful about it. So congratulations
0: Thank
1: to you.
0: Thank you so much. I appreciate it. Thank
1: Abby
0: you.
1: McCarthy. Where are you running next, by the way? You running today?
0: Yeah, probably just near my house.
1: Somewhere in the city of Rochester, you may see a parakeet-looking woman, parakeet-dressed woman.
0: Yes, that's right.
1: She doesn't look like a parakeet.
0: Well,
1: she dresses like
0: that's
1: a parakeet.
0: True.
1: Abby McCarthy, from December through May, ran every street in the city of Rochester. Great stuff today. Our thanks to Bob. Bob, I just promoted you to engineer. Congratulations. Just a volunteer, but who knows? Rob Braden, with all of your leadership, who is our engineer, and Megan Mack is the producer. I'm Evan Dawson. I think I'm going to go take a jog. Talk to you tomorrow.

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4: It's Wednesday, September 30th, and you're listening to WCNY's The Capitol Press Room. On today's show, we're getting to know Sarah Rogerson, a Democrat running for the 44th State Senate District against longtime GOP lawmaker Jim Todisco. And then we'll consider legislation that would require health insurance companies provide coverage for name-brand drugs at the same price as generic alternatives when the generic drugs aren't available because of a supply issue. And then we'll spend the second half of the show considering the changing of the guard at the state's top court, where a majority of the seats could potentially be changing during the next gubernatorial term. We'll speak with an appellate lawyer and former law clerk about the impact of New York's Court of Appeals, the stamp on the bench of the departing justices, and what the replacement process will look like. It's all coming up right here on WCNY's The Capitol Press Room.
5: Live from NPR News, I'm Charles Snyder. A commercial flight from Dubai to Tel Aviv made an emergency landing in Saudi Arabia this morning after one of the pilots apparently stabbed the other pilot and tried to crash the plane with everyone on board. NPR's Kat Lonsdorf was at the Tel Aviv airport as passengers from that flight finally arrived.
6: It was a chaotic scene packed with journalists and waiting family members. The passengers slowly emerged, dragging suitcases, some crying, some smiling and looking relieved. Some just looked really tired. There were also quite a few families. Dan Zoller was traveling with his wife and two small kids and saw much of the incident on board while trying to comfort his children.
7: The pilot was stabbed. I don't know who stabbed him, but I know that three passengers threw themselves on the terrorist and captured him.
6: Israeli officials are calling it an attempted terrorist attack, but many details are still unknown. The suspect pilot is in custody, and Saudi officials have begun an investigation. Kat Lonsdorf, NPR News, Tel Aviv.
5: Iran says it has received an official response to Tehran's proposal to bring an end to the seven-month war. Foreign Minister Abbas Araghchi presented the response at a cabinet meeting Wednesday. President Trump rejected that latest offer a few days ago, but Araghchi has said that Iran has not received a formal rejection. Speaking what he called the State of the Force address, Defense Secretary Pete Hegseth repeated claims that the U.S. military has destroyed Iran's military capabilities.
8: Iran's conventional shield has been crippled and their nuclear ambitions laid bare for the world. You, this group, are ensuring that Iran never gets a nuclear weapon.
5: Hegseth spoke Wednesday to junior officers and enlisted leaders at the Marine Corps base Quantico in Virginia. He announced some major changes, including establishing a new drone command and slashing the number of generals and admirals at the Pentagon by 20%. His speech came on the same day that U.S. forces formally withdrew from Iraq after more than two decades. Ballots for this year's midterm election in less than 5 weeks have started going out. Voters say they have a lot of concerns about mail-in ballots and potential federal interference. And NPR's Miles Parks reports turnout still an open question.
9: Carly Kappas, a Republican who runs voting in Weld County, Colorado, says voters have a lot of questions right now.
10: How is this going to work? How are you going to make sure my ballot's going to be counted? How am I going to get my ballot? I'm hearing all of these things.
9: It's tempting to think an environment like this might dampen turnout, and midterms already typically see lower turnout compared to presidential election years. But political scientists say it's not so simple. In some cases, threats to voting rights can actually spur higher turnout, as people are extra motivated to vote and political groups mobilize to respond to the threats. The highest turnout midterm in modern history was in 2018, during President Trump's first term. Miles Parks, NPR News, Washington.
5: And you're listening to NPR News. In Tennessee, lawyers for Krista Gayle Pike have filed an emergency motion seeking an immediate halt to Pike's execution. Media witnesses say state officials were unable to carry out the execution after administering two doses of the lethal injection drug. Earlier in the day, the U.S. Supreme Court cleared the way for Pike's execution, overturning a last-minute stay granted by a three-judge appeals court panel. An NPR investigation finds children with disabilities are the largest group in foster care, and they have the worst outcomes in foster care. Here's NPR's Joseph Shapiro.
11: NPR obtained data on a half million children and youth in foster care. Our analysis found that disabled kids stay in foster care the longest, 50% longer than other children. They're more likely to be moved from place to place, and they're far more likely to live in institutional settings rather than with a foster family. Another study found foster kids with physical disabilities are 9 times more likely to die. Nancy Thaler leads a federally funded program to improve care for kids with tricky behavioral health issues, kids who sometimes hurt themselves or others.
12: This is the group that everybody gives up on, and it's because they have disabilities.
11: But Thaler says new brain science shows these kids can recover and lead successful lives. Joseph Shapiro, NPR News.
5: In Europe, experts say Swiss glaciers are shrinking. A new report says glaciers in Switzerland have lost more than 5% of their ice volume due to record heat waves and low winter snowfall. The report highlights global warming's impact on Europe. I'm Giles Snyder. This is NPR News.
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14: You're listening to WCNY's The Capitol Press Room. I'm Dan Clark, filling in for David Lombardo. Democrats in the state Senate are looking to expand their majority next year by flipping at least one seat from Republicans this November. One that they're targeting is currently held by Republican State Senator Jim Todisco, a longtime face in Albany. He represents the 44th District, which includes the cities of Saratoga Springs, Clifton Park, and part of Schenectady. We've reached out to Todisco for an interview, but he hasn't gotten back to us just yet. He's being challenged by Sarah Rogerson, a Democrat and attorney who teaches at Albany Law School. Sarah, thanks for being here.
15: Thank you for having me.
14: Of course, anytime. So I want you to describe yourself, as you do on your website, as a public interest attorney. Somebody might not know what that means. You are the founder of the Immigration Law Clinic at Albany Law School. Is it isolated to that? Tell me about it.
15: Sure. No, definitely not. So I've been practicing law for over 20 years. And what public interest really means in the arc of my career is that I work not for private paying clients ever. Mm-hmm. I did in the first few years of my career, but even then, I was dedicating a lot of time to working with organizing low-income housing cooperatives in my neighborhood where I lived in Newark, New Jersey. And so it's really focusing on people who oftentimes wouldn't, but for having...
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1: Seem unusual to folks, but really goes back to Sesame Street and Mr. Rogers. Honestly, I grew up in parsonages in the rural Midwest and really didn't have access to much, but we had access to Sesame Street and Mr. Rogers, and those public television programs really shaped and influenced me in the way that I wanted to be in the world and the way that I looked up to other people who were doing really good things in the world. So between my father and public television, I think that pretty much sealed the deal. I would stay up. I would ask my parents starting in fifth grade to stay up late to watch the State of the Union.
2: Oh, so my goodness.
1: I think I was just sort of like, I could see from an early age the connection between government and the ability to do good in the world.
2: Did you always want to get involved in politics and somehow in this sense of it?
1: I think I had an underdeveloped sense of what this meant.
2: Yeah.
1: as a 10-year-old, I just thought that it was an amazing place, the U.S. Congress and the Senate in particular. But as I progressed through my career and did the bold things that I told my parents I would do, like go to law school and live in Newark, New Jersey in the early 2000s and experience 9/11 and go through all of these life experiences and then watch 9/11 shape our federal government in a way that was, you know, very thorough and frightening in some cases. That really, really left an impression on me in terms of the intersection between what I thought I could do with a career and helping people, and then the ability of government to either, you know, accelerate that or really, really frustrate it.
2: Hmm. So what led to you wanting to run for state senate?
1: So I have been influenced over the course of my career by watching government work. I never saw myself in the role of candidate. Mm. Early on, I had the privilege of meeting then City Councilman Cory Booker when I was in law school. And I was at a Black Law Students Association dinner dance, and he gave the keynote speech, and I was blown away by the audacity of what he was proposing. So I had the privilege of working on his 02 and 06 mayoral campaigns, and that really sort of planted a seed. I think I went on with my public interest career representing immigrants in many different states under 5 different presidential administrations and 4 different presidents, and had frustrating moments with all of them. But I think really the first Trump election was a breaking point professionally for me. I saw in real time, I went to an immigration court in a prison in the Hudson Valley the day after Trump was elected the first time. And I watched immediately government shift in a way that deprioritized the most vulnerable. So then I dug into New York State. Sort of New York State's always been sort of a bastion of hope in those dark times federally and nationally. And so I started working with the legislature to ask for money for like an immigration law clinic because we were underserved in this area. So I, you know, went door to door in the legislative office building asking for help, which I had not like really previously identified as lobbying. So I learned how to lobby, and then, you know, the law school brought a pro bono lobbyist to help me. And 10 years later, we have this great clinic that is serving and has helped populate the Capital District with young, up and coming, many of them are now like well into their career, immigration lawyers to help folks in our neighborhoods. So I think watching how, as an outsider, I could have limited influence in that sphere in one area of the law, you know, it's very exciting to me to be able to help over 330,000 people in my district access services and engage in their government in a way that actually helps rather than hurts them.
2: I would imagine as an attorney, there have been a lot of occasions where you have had to practice law that you may say, oh, I wish that I had the power to tweak this. Does it come from that desire to run? Is that part of it at all? I know you're largely practicing federal law, right? But
1: right.
2: When you look at state law.
1: No, there are tons of intersections with state.

0: law on immigration too. Like the immigration package that was just passed, I've written law review articles on those bills thinking that they would never be passed. And that was very exciting. When I saw that happen, I was like, well, maybe there is an avenue here in New York and in New York state government to not just on immigration, but to have this conversation with the federal government that's like, no, hands off our people. This is how you govern. This is a better way forward. And this is how we do things in New York. So, yeah, I think writing law review articles has limited utility and a very limited audience. So I cherished the moments when I would be called in by, you know, Assembly Central staff or other people to be consulted as a subject matter expert. And the idea of being a subject matter expert on even more things at this stage in my career is very exciting.
1: I feel like when we talk about the top issues that voters want to see people talk about right now, it's a lot of this big issue of affordability, right? But there are so many smaller issues inside of it, of energy affordability, housing affordability. One that you mentioned on your website multiple times is healthcare affordability. You mentioned that you are a big proponent of the New York Health Act, which would create a single payer kind of Medicare for all system in New York. We would be the If it's successful, we would be the first state to have it. Other Vermont has tried it in a similar vein. It's a bill that struggled to gain support in the legislature. How do you see your presence here being able to push it across the finish line?
0: Yeah. So the New York Health Act has been through a number of iterations.
1: Yeah.
0: All legislation is a conversation among a lot of different people. But with a... There are a couple of things at play here. We need somebody in this seat who is willing to have those conversations, and not just with their peers. I've had the privilege of talking with other state senators as I've been running, just to get their perspective and to hear their stories. And I love, for example, having conversations with Senator Cooney about how infrastructure is affordability, and it's also labor support if we do it correctly.
1: Yeah.
0: And that's the big thing I'm learning, is if we do it correctly, those are the biggest, you know, words of warning, I think, for any legislator, is it has to be carefully thought through. Experts need to be consulted. So on the New York Health Act, we need to be talking to providers and see how it might impact them and see what their feedback is. We need to talk with people who are currently employed by insurance companies whose jobs might be impacted by the New York Health Act. We need to talk to and a lot of the people that are moving this bill are doing this work, right? To be clear, and I've been in conversation with them as well, but having conversations with local governments and municipalities about the cost-saving benefits of shifting to this system. I mean, right now, I'm extremely frustrated about a situation that's developing right in my district, where we have healthcare corporate conglomerates coming in, trying to buy up our healthcare systems, and then slapping non-compete agreements on our doctors so that, you know, in the course of figuring out mergers and acquisitions of the very equipment and people who serve our bodies, our doctors are being placed in a really difficult position. Going back to, like, do you have to practice law that you don't agree with? Would you have to, you know, it's called, in the medical profession, it's called a moral injury when you're being asked to do something or forced to do something that is against your oath. And that's happening in my district with cardiologists who have been serving patients for years and years and years. And now, if these non-compete agreements stick, those patients are going to have to travel to Albany for their care. And Albany already has a lot of challenges in its healthcare system, and here that, you know, good folks who are leading these districts are working hard to address. They don't need additional challenges on top of that. We need to invest in that healthcare infrastructure and hold accountable the powers that be that we have empowered in the healthcare system to make decisions that are not patient-centered and that are not doctor-centered.
1: That is a whole conversation that we could have, but we'll have to save it for another day. We're out of time.
0: Oh, no.
1: Sarah Rogerson, a Democrat running for the 44th State Senate District, thank you so much for being here.
0: Thank you.
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2: I'm David Lombardo, and you're listening to WCNY's The Capitol Press Room. During the legislative session, Democratic state lawmakers pushed through a bill now awaiting the governor's signature that would require health insurers make brand-name drugs available at the same cost as a generic drug if the covered generic drug is unavailable. The measure is supposed to ensure New Yorkers don't face disruption in their prescription drug needs. For more on the proposal, we're joined by the measure's assembly sponsor, Brooklyn Democrat Farah Souffrant-Forrest. Welcome back to the show, Assembly Member.
5: Thank you so much, David, for having me tonight.
2: So the provisions of this bill are triggered by a quote-unquote supply issue that is recognized by the FDA. Are shortages a widespread recurring issue with generic drug supplies that warrants this type of legislative response?
5: Yeah, it's actually currently happening right now. For example, ADHD medication shortages are actually the most cited recent example, which, you know, drives this bill. And, you know, measures have already been passed in other spaces like Illinois, where they passed a nearly identical law. So, you know, requiring insurance policies to cover brand name drugs when generic or therapeutic equivalents are available.
2: And what has been the ramifications, as far as you're aware, to those New Yorkers, for example, who have gone to their pharmacist looking for a prescription drug refill or maybe looking to start a new prescription, and they're told, sorry, the generic's not available, but we do have this brand name drug.
5: Either they go without or they have to pay out of pocket.
2: And is there a reason to believe there is a large difference between the generic drug price and the brand name drug price to the consumers?
5: I mean, to the consumer, yes, there is a price difference. The price difference between generic version of a drug between and the brand name could be the equivalent of several hundred dollars. So it does make a difference.
2: So in the case of a difference of several hundred dollars between the name brand and generic drugs, you said during the floor debate that ultimately the insurer will be responsible for absorbing that cost. Is there any sort of mechanism or safeguard in this bill to ensure then that that cost isn't subsequently passed back to the consumers in the form of higher premiums?
5: So this question came up again during debate, and the scope of the bill is to ensure that our constituents, our, you know, people who live in our communities receive the drugs that they need at the time that they need it. Shortages historically are not long lasting. The Federal Drug Administration works hard to prevent these shortages from happening. Also, insurance companies, you know, that's why we have them, is to insure us in these times of needs. And so what may be several hundred dollars to a person who is figuring out how they're going to get their ADHD medication or the diabetic medication, it's really drops in the bucket when it comes to the insurance company. And again, it's not a lot of drugs. It's short-lived. It is something that the FDA, along with the different PBMs and the drug manufacturers, they actively work to prevent this. So it's not as common, but when it does happen, it has really big impacts.
2: So it sounds like what you're saying is while hundreds of dollars might matter to a consumer, given the scope of a health insurance's operations, they can absorb that in their bottom line without passing it along to consumers. Yeah. That sounds like a very altruistic vision of insurers, though, because historically they are portrayed as people who will, you know, penny pinch to the nth degree. So is there a reason to assume then that this will be that one case where health insurers say, you're right, we can absorb this, we can take on this additional cost, we can all be good stewards?
5: Well, David, I think at this point, what choice do they have?
2: Well, they could charge higher premiums to their customers.
5: Well, I think that that came up in the debate. Mm-hmm. And, you know, again, I'm not one to block people from making their own pieces of legislation. But at this time, from what we had calculated on both the Assembly and the Senate side, that this is very negligible, mm-hmm. very negligible to the insurance companies. And if they find that there is hardship, feel free, introduce a bill, we'll work it out with you. But at this time, I need to make sure that my constituents, my people, get the drugs they need when they need them.
2: And would this apply to all insurance coverage in the state or just the private carriers?
5: Only private carriers.
2: So then what does that mean for someone who's on Medicaid, for example, who has a prescription for a generic drug and there's a shortage in that case? Are they going to have to pay for it, or does the state already have some sort of mechanism for covering the difference in cost between a generic and
5: the state has some sort of mechanism? Yes, the state has mechanisms to make sure that you get the drugs that you need. We don't have that problem over here.
2: There's no sort of higher copay for a Medicaid patient or someone on the essential plan if they have to get a name brand drug? Okay.
5: No.
2: Well, before we move on, let me reintroduce you. For listeners just joining us, I'm David Lombardo, and this is WCNY's The Capitol Press Room, and we're speaking with Assemblymember Farah Souffrant-Forest, a Brooklyn Democrat who pushed through legislation this year that would require health insurers cover name-brand drugs at the same price as generic drugs when there is a shortage of a generic drug. You mentioned the shortage issue not being a prolonged issue, but I was looking at the service GoodRx, and they said while there is no set standard for how often or how long a drug shortage might last, they said that on average, drug shortages persist for about 18 months before they're resolved. You implied that they can be something not that long, though. What's your understanding of the situation based on?
5: From 2013 to through 2023, the FDA had listed approximately 30 to 50 drugs per year, right? Right. There was 1 year, it was crazy. But then in 2024, there were only 15. Now, there is an increase currently. I think we're at about 85 as per people who debated the bill. But those could be attributed to the fact that we have, in general, a shortage and also supply side issues when it comes down to tariffs coming, things coming into the U.S. So, again, those things, whether it is tariffs, whether it is supply side, whether whatever the issue is, when it comes down to patients, they ought to be getting the medication that they need, especially if it's a generic shortage. That means that there's really a shortage. So
2: we've been focusing on the relationship between the insurers and the consumers. What about those middlemen, the pharmacists? Have you heard from them at all on this issue in terms of how the situation does or doesn't impact their ability to continue to operate? Because we have heard issues from them, not in this context, but other complaints they've had about insurers and what they will reimburse them for certain drugs. Mm-hmm. So have you gotten any feedback from pharmacies?
5: So I haven't got pharmacies necessarily calling my office complaining about this, but I work on some other bills for prior authorization. This is not the first time we're dealing with making sure that the chain to the consumer of medications to the consumer is not halted. And what I have heard is that, you know, insurers have this constant battle with the pharmacists. And so I do care about the small business. I do care about the impact of these small pharmacists in perhaps in the town, you know, now having to battle that out with the insurance over the insurance company over, you know, the medication for ADHD. I feel for them. But again, the scope of this bill was to ensure that on the side of the insurance carriers, that they do their part and make sure that they provide coverage for the brand name drug when generics are in shortage.
2: Well, unfortunately, that's all the time we have for this conversation. We've been speaking with Assemblymember Farah Souffrant Forrest. She's a Brooklyn Democrat. Assemblymember, thank you so much for making the time. I really appreciate it.
5: Thank you so much, David.
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7: The U.S. Senate race in Maine could decide who controls Congress. Republican incumbent Susan Collins has won the state 5 times, but can Democratic challenger Troy Jackson surprise her?
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2: I'm David Lombardo, and you're listening to WCNY's The Capitol Press Room. In the race for governor of New York, one of the least discussed issues relative to its significance is the ability of the winner in November to reshape the state's top court, as a majority of the seats on the New York Court of Appeals will be up for possible change by the end of 2030. In light of the potential for major turnover, we wanted to shine a spotlight on who would be leaving the court, who might be joining, and why the judiciary matters here in the Empire State. To do all of that, we're going to replay a conversation from mid-August when we spoke with attorney Henry Masha, a partner with the firm Rivkin Radler, who served as a clerk on the state's top court from 2009 to 2011. Well, I want to start by talking about the significance of the state's top court specifically before we get into the judiciary more broadly. What types of cases does the Court of Appeals hear, and how broad can their reach be in terms of maybe the precedents that they're able to set down?
9: Yeah, so the New York Court of Appeals is New York's highest court. So what that means is that it has the last word, the final say on any issues involving state law. In most cases, that means that, you know, the U.S. Supreme Court or any federal courts are not going to have any say over what the New York Court of Appeals decides for particular issues. And that's very significant. So the other thing to know about the New York Court of Appeals is that it's a certiorari court. So that means it only takes the cases that, in large part, that it wants to take. There's a few exceptions where the court has to take certain cases, but by and large, the docket consists primarily of cases that the Court of Appeals chooses to take. And so the court is very judicious about what cases it takes, and it takes them strategically so that it can develop the law, provide clarity for, you know, not only the judges who are, you know, on the bench, but also for the bar, for attorneys and the public, so they can understand what the law is and have some clarity there.
2: And is the court solely hearing appeals cases? Are there any other types of legal matters that might reach the Court of Appeals, or is everything else sort of reserved for those trial-level courts?
9: Yeah, by and large, it's only dealing with appeals. It's not dealing with, you can't go to the Court of Appeals directly for, you know, disputes that you might have. And so the Court of Appeals' job is, it's a court of law, and so its job is to define the law, shape the law, and provide guidance to the lower courts.
2: Well, thinking about the makeup of the court the next 4 to 5 years, Dan Clark at the Capitol Confidential blog put together a nice little personnel calendar highlighting the fact that Associate Justice Jenny Rivera is term limited in February of 2027. She could stay on until she hits 70, the mandatory retirement age. Then Associate Judge Shirley Troutman, who this governor actually chose, will reach the mandatory retirement age in 2027. 2029. Then you've got Michael Garcia, who's a Cuomo nominee. His term expires in early 2030. He'll still have a year of eligibility under his belt at that point. And also, later in 2030, Chief Judge Rowan Wilson will reach that mandatory retirement age. So whether it's Rivera or Troutman or Garcia, we can get to Wilson because I think he's kind of a special case given the fact that he's the chief judge. But do those associate judges stand out in any way in terms of their time on the bench to you, their personalities, the way they approached this work, or maybe how they got there?
9: Well, I think the thing that stands out the most is just the volume of potential nominees that this next governor is going to have. I mean, it for context, it's unusual to appoint three or four judges in a single term. And so, you know, at the end of that term, it may be that the new nominees are able to shape the outcomes of cases because the Court of Appeals only has seven judges. And it'll also affect what cases the court hears in the first place. As we mentioned earlier, the Court of Appeals decides what cases that it takes. And it only takes a single judge to get a criminal case to be heard by the whole court and two votes to get a civil case heard. So replacing that many judges over a four-year period could certainly affect what kinds of cases the judges hear. And, you know, as far as the judges specifically, it is not exactly a sort of liberal conservative divide where, you know, it's easy to predict what the judges are going to decide based on, you know, their political affiliations.
2: Especially because these were all appointed by Democratic governors. I mean, some of them were confirmed by Republican-controlled state senates, but here in New York, that process has always been, or at least over the last, until recent years, has been a lot less partisan in nature.
9: Yeah, and part of it is just the types of cases that the court hears, right? I mean, you know, in the federal system, judges often have a well-developed body of circuit cases that they've decided, and so you can tell what their judicial philosophy is. And that judicial philosophy about the U.S. Constitution, you know, can give you a fair, you know, and often a good indication of how they're going to rule in some cases. It's not true in the New York Court of Appeals. They do have cases deciding the New York State Constitution, but the outcome of those cases is much less dependent on a judicial philosophy. I think the better indicator of, you know, how a judge may rule in a particular type of case is their background. And, you know, if you take a look at the nominees who've been given to the governor, it's a pretty diverse background that you have. You know, there's always a few appellate division judges there, but you also have attorneys who are in private practice. You have, you know, attorneys from the attorney general's office. You also have prosecutors. And so many times that's a better indication of how a judge might see a case, what perspective they come from. And, you know, a good example might be, Judge Garcia.
2: Exactly.
9: Right? I mean, as a former prosecutor, you know, he has a perspective on criminal cases. It's not so much a political affiliation or an ideology. It's just his background is as a prosecutor and he approaches criminal cases in that way. So, you know, replacing Judge Garcia with a criminal defense attorney could, you know, change sort of the way that potentially the way a case comes out on the criminal side. By the same token, you know, Judge Rivera and Judge Wilson typically vote together on criminal cases. So the new governor, you know, has the opportunity to replace those two judges. If their background is more on the prosecution side, that could certainly have an opportunity to tip the balance in a few cases. And it'll also affect what criminal cases even get heard by the Court of Appeals. Because, you know, as you may know, there's a wide divergence of grant rates for criminal leave applications. Some judges are at 1%, others are at 10%. And so, you know, if judges like Rivera and Wilson, who typically have a higher grant rate for criminal leave applications, are replaced with judges that maybe we're going to have a lower grant rate, then that could change the sort of the contours of the court's docket.
2: Well, before we move on, let me reintroduce you for listeners just joining us. This is WCNY's The Capitol Press Room. I'm David Lombardo, and we're talking about potential personnel changes at the state's top court over the next 4 to 5 years. And our guest is Henry Masha, a partner with the firm Rifkin Radler. So turning our attention to Chief Judge Rowan Wilson, in addition to his role as the first among equals in Court of Appeals, he also is responsible for basically overseeing the administration of the judiciary more broadly. What do those powers look like, and how would you describe how he has wielded them?
9: Yeah, so the Chief Judge has tremendous power to set the priorities for the court system. And that oftentimes can have an even greater impact on the public than a single decision. And so Chief Judge Wilson has just most recently, directed priorities towards the family court. And one way to do that is to seek funding from the legislature. And in the most recent fiscal year, Chief Judge Wilson has highlighted some of the increased funding for family courts. That's an important feature of the chief judge. I mean, the court system could use funding in lots of areas, right? And so choosing which priorities to set, has a great impact on the public's use and experience with the court system. In past years, Chief Judge Wilson has focused on criminal justice reform and setting priorities for problem-solving courts. And so, and in my personal experience, the Chief Judge has been very responsive to, not complaints, but suggestions from the bar. And he's very open to hearing from, members of the Bar Association and just attorneys in general about what things in the court system could be improved and could be made better by certain changes. And so, a new chief judge is going to have their own perspective and their own priorities. And, it's difficult to tell what those priorities will be just looking at a name and a resume, but it certainly will be a change.
2: How effective would you describe him at advancing some of his, say, progressive criminal justice agenda? Because part of that is stuff that has requiring action by the legislature. And I wouldn't necessarily say they are bending over backwards to accommodate him. So has he been successful in moving the needle, or has most of his fingerprints come from the powers that he already has and the changes that he can make sort of unilaterally within the court system?
9: Yeah, I think they're more the changes unilaterally. On the criminal side especially, there's legislative reforms that would need to happen for many of the items that have been proposed to the legislature. And so, the criminal leave application system is a good example, right? I mean, that's something that the bar has been pushing to change to have it match the civil system where you need two votes. And that's not exactly something the chief judge can just do on his own. So I think that, changes in those areas are going to have to come from the legislature.
2: And what about some of his public comments? He seems kind of polarizing, rightly or wrongly. Does that make him unique compared to some of his predecessors? Have other chief judges kept their heads down to a certain degree and not maybe necessarily attracted as much attention, or is he following a precedent that other chief judges set in terms of wading into what some people might describe as political fights?
9: I think the Chief Judge Wilson gets out there and does a lot of speaking events, perhaps more so than some past chief judges. And so I don't know that he's necessarily more or less polarizing, but he does do a lot of speaking events and puts out his opinion and his vision for the courts. And, I think that's a good thing. I think that allows the public to and the bar to feel that, the court's chief judge is responsive to the public and is it open and transparent, and I think that's a good thing.
2: And after a quick break, we'll continue our discussion about turnover at the state's top court, where a majority of justices could potentially be replaced over the next 5 years, and our guest is Henry Masha, who served as a clerk on New York's Court of Appeals and is now a partner with Rivkin Radler. 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
2: This is WCNY's The Capitol Press Room, and we're continuing a conversation we recorded this summer about the potential turnover at the state's top court, where a majority of justices could be potentially replaced over the next 5 years by whoever wins the ongoing governor's race. We spoke in August with Henry Masha, who served as a clerk on New York's Court of Appeals and is now a partner with Rivkin Radler. Well, I want to turn to where the next potential judges for the state's top court might come from, because unlike the U.S. Supreme Court, where the president is basically able to pick from whoever he wants, New York's judges are chosen from a commission on judicial nomination where the governor then can pick from. This is, I mean, in the grand scheme of American history, a relatively new commission. I think it's been around for about 50 years. What do you think is important that people understand about this commission?
9: Yeah, I think your point that it's very different from the federal system is a good starting point. The Commission on Judicial Nominations is a body that's created by the New York State Constitution, and it has 12 members. Four are appointed by the governor, four are appointed by the chief judge, and four are appointed by certain members of the legislature. So you have a very diverse group of individuals in this 12-member body, and they choose the pool from which the governor can choose from. And that's very different. I mean, in the federal side, the president can the president's only check is the confirmation of the Senate. So, but in New York, the governor's choices are limited by the Commission on Judicial Nominations. In recent history, the commission usually gives a list of about seven nominees. The other thing to know is that the commission puts out an opening, and people have to apply. So it's not a situation where the commission will just sort of tap people on the shoulder. You have to actually make an application. It's a quite a lengthy one, and it's detailed. And so that pool is also further limited by those people who want to get in. And typically, in recent history, the commission has created a list or a pool of nominees that are diverse both geographically, so that there are nominees from different parts of the state, and not one part of the state is not overrepresented, and then also diverse in terms of their background. So there was a time historically where the nominations were almost exclusively appellate division judges. That's no longer the case. Appellate division judges are always make the list. There's always a few. But there's also now private practitioners, academics, prosecutors, general counsel, attorneys general, other public sector employees, sitting judges that have administrative roles. And so you get a very diverse group in terms of background.
2: And part of that variability in candidates stems from the eligibility requirements that the commission is using, which includes that candidates must be a resident of the state and have been admitted to practice law in New York for at least a decade. But there are no other eligibility requirements. You don't need to be a practicing lawyer. You don't need to be a judge. And you also see then some people get recycled from list to list, or as other people don't reappear, which could speak to a lot of different things, including who the governor is and what they're interested in, or who is actually serving on the nominating commission when a vacancy occurs. So is this dynamic something you've taken note of and think is substantive?
9: The recurrence of names is definitely a trend that you see. Some names get on there, you know, 2, 3, and 4 times before they're selected. Others, you know, repeat a couple of times and then they fall off. And so some of that may be, as you correctly pointed out, that it could be the applicant. They may not have applied again. And so there's a lot of factors that come into play.
2: At the federal level, we sometimes think of there being certain seats on the U.S. Supreme Court, especially when it comes to ones held by historically marginalized communities. Do you get the sense that there is any sort of reservation of seats here at the Court of Appeals, like the fact that this is a prosecutor's seat, or this is a seat that's typically held by a woman, or a racial or ethnic minority? Does there seem to be any sort of pattern to that, especially now that you have a much more diverse bench than you might have had 20, 30 years ago?
9: You know, I know there are some commentators who may try to read the tea leaves and discern some pattern in that area, but I just don't see it. I mean, I think the pool is so diverse that as a result you get diversity on the court. And so I don't typically see, and I don't think of it, of the court as having particular seats. I just don't see that.
2: Well, is this a desirable job? I mean, for someone like yourself, do you one day envision yourself sitting at the Court of Appeals, or is that not necessarily the end game for everybody in private practice, but this is the trajectory for people who are in the appellate division of New York? I mean, how in demand are these 7 seats?
9: Well, I think if you gave every lawyer in New York some truth serum, I think they would say that if they were offered the job, they would take it, because it is a fantastic job. I mean, having worked at the court, you know, it's a collegial court. You're making decisions about cases that are tremendously important. There's a certain element of, certainly, of prestige and responsibility that comes along with the court. I think that it is a certain lifestyle, though, that you have to be ready for, right? I mean, the court sits in Albany, and so every judge can have their home chambers throughout the state, but when the court comes in session, they all come to Albany, and they're there for days at a time and away from their family and things like that. And you also become a recognizable public figure. And so it's a certain, that there's a certain things that come along with that, and, you know, may or may not be appealing to some folks. But overall, I think that it's an absolutely an in-demand job. And I think that any attorney would want to become a member of on the Court of Appeals.
2: Well, it's been about 3 years since we got our last list, and that was to fill the associate justice vacancy left by Rowan Wilson when he moved over to chief judge. Do any of the names that were on that previous list strike you as ones that might reemerge? And this is, I think, a former legal aid attorney, Honorable Gerald Whalen. And maybe one other name. I mean, do you think that any of those recycled ones might show up again in the future?
9: I think it's certainly possible. I mean, Judge Whalen has been on the list a couple of times, and Judge Gary as well has been on the list.
2: Elizabeth Gary.
9: Last time. Yeah, and I mean, again, it is difficult to predict, because the applicant has to apply. I mean, you know, for all we know, an applicant might just say, you know, I tried few times, didn't get the list, made the list, but, you know, and then also when applicants are reaching close to that mandatory retirement age of 70, then it becomes less likely of getting appointed. So there's a lot of factors that come into play there. And so it's difficult to say which ones will recur. I think we can say that there will be some that recur. I think it's speculative to say, predict now which ones would recur. I think we can say that there will be some appellate division judges on there for sure. Hard to say which ones, though.
2: Well, are there quote-unquote legal rock stars, the people who the legal community looks out and says, hey, this person's a climber, this person's a riser, that's somebody to watch, whether because of how fast they're moving up the judiciary, maybe for their role as a prosecutor or other types of practice. Are there people that the water coolers are just abuzz with here in New York State?
9: Not the water coolers where I frequent, but you know, also one thing to remember on the appellate division hears interlocutory appeals, right? Which means cases that are not final. So they hear a wide variety of cases at different stages, and some of them they involve everything from, you know, significant issues to mundane, average, ordinary issues. And so appellate division judges don't have that developed body of opinions the way circuit courts do on decisions that are, you know, will show their judicial philosophy or what direction they're going. It's a lot more difficult to tell from appellate division decisions what judges are going to rule on what cases. So I think that's another area where sort of the comparison to the federal system is just not really apt here.
2: And what about the makeup of the nominating commission? Because there has been some high-profile turnover there. The new chair is Governor Kathy Hochul's former counsel, so clearly they are on the same wavelength to some degree, so she might know the types of candidates that the governor is looking for. Does that really matter? Does that, I think, play a role in generating candidates that a governor might be more inclined to go to? Because it's one thing to have, you know, seven names or you like them all. It's another thing to be like, boy, I only like one out of two names that you just gave me.
9: I think that there may be a role there to play and that there may be some influence there. It's really difficult to say if you're not in the room and on the committee. I know that the committee's process is extremely rigorous and that the individuals who make the list of nominees are all very well qualified. I can say that the process is rigorous enough to ensure that that's the case. But whether, you know, a particular nominee that the governor might want, hard to say whether or not that nominee definitely makes the list or not. Because again, the Commission on Judicial Nominations consists of 12 individuals. So one individual might have a leaning, but that's not necessarily going to be able to drive the whole commission. You're not going to get sort of like extremist candidates because there's so many checks and balances built into the system. And even that list, right? I mean, that limits the pool the governor can choose. But then that nominee, as we saw, you know, in recent history, has to get confirmed by the Senate.
2: Well, lastly, thinking about the Senate's confirmation role in this process, as you alluded to, they made the rare move a few years ago to reject Hector LaSalle as the governor's chief judge nominee, which I think is a reflection of the heightened interest in the court over the last decade and who serves on it. Do you think the governor should be bracing for tough scrutiny again with her next round of picks, or is that LaSalle experience likely an outlier, given the fact that there will likely be a Democratic Senate vetting a Democratic gubernatorial pick, so you'll have more of a kumbaya moment?
9: Well, I certainly hope that the Hector LaSalle nomination doesn't repeat itself in terms of, you know, the Senate rejecting. I think that may have been part of the, you know, the Senate getting caught up in some of the fervor on the federal side. You know, I think the New York nomination system has been blessed in the sense that it hasn't been as highly partisan and the way that the federal nomination system has been. But one thing to note, just from a historical perspective, I mean, in talking about politics, one of the things that is likely to come up is when Judge Rivera comes up for her renomination in February, right? I mean, she will still have several years left of eligibility, but there have been two instances where a judge whose term is up and has eligibility is not renominated. And so that happened with George Bundy Smith and then also with Judge Graffio. Now they had governors who were elected in the party that was not the same party as the governor who appointed them, and so, you know, it will be interesting to see if that trend continues of a nominee whose term is up, but who has some eligibility left, will they be reappointed for a shortened term? So that's an area where, you know, there could be an instance where maybe some politics is taking place and, you know, is a factor. But in general, that's something that the New York State Court of Appeals nomination process has been, I don't want to say free from, but it is much less so than in the federal system, for sure.
2: Well, unfortunately, that's all the time we have for this conversation. We've been speaking with Henry Masha. He's a partner with the firm Rifkin Radler, and he previously served as a clerk on the state's top court from 2009 to 2011. Henry, thank you so much for making the time. I really appreciate it.
9: I'm glad to be here. Thanks for having me, David.
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21: Our top story, the apparent attempt to crash a plane bound for Tel Aviv, a disaster averted only by the bravery of a co-pilot and several passengers. We'll speak to a former security advisor to Israel's Prime Minister Benjamin Netanyahu.
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21: And we will hear from a doctor who has been volunteering in Gaza nearly a year after a ceasefire was announced.
22: There was a little girl that was brought in. First thing I noticed were her kitten pajamas. It just was a stark visual representation of her innocence, of her childhood. What I was told was that she was shot through the head while she was sleeping.
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23: Live from NPR News, I'm Giles Snyder. The condition of Krista Gayle Pike is not clear. She had been scheduled to be put to death by the state of Tennessee for a murder when she was 18. But officials were unable to carry out her lethal injection. Catherine Sweeney is a reporter with member station WPLN. She was among the media witnesses who described what she saw to other reporters.
24: She lifted her head up and was looking around at one point. She said that there was a spot that was burning and hurting and asked if that was normal. None of it was normal. I covered all the executions last year. And most of the ones this year, we haven't seen anything like it. It went really poorly.
23: Pike's lawyers have filed an emergency motion seeking an immediate halt to Pike's execution. Earlier Wednesday, the U.S. Supreme Court overturned a last-minute stay granted by an appeals court panel. Passengers on board that Fly Dubai flight now safely in Tel Aviv, arriving Wednesday evening on another flight after some of them intervened when a pilot stabbed the other pilot and allegedly attempted to crash the plane. Passenger Amal Ghatali says it was like riding a roller coaster.
25: It took 3 or 4 minutes till we took over the airplane, and immediately the third pilot managed to balance the aircraft and we were looking for some place to land.
23: A plane made an emergency landing in Saudi Arabia. Israeli Prime Minister Benjamin Netanyahu and Indian Prime Minister Narendra Modi are praising the Indian pilot who was stabbed, saying he managed to get the cockpit door open, allowing passengers to step in to help. AI safety researchers and advocates warned senators Wednesday that the government needs to step in before AI developers build systems they can't control. Rachel Miro, member station KQED, reports.
0: The Senate Homeland Security Subcommittee hearing focused in part on the Hugging Face incident over the summer, when hundreds of AI agents inside an OpenAI testing environment broke out of their sandbox and hacked another company. Former OpenAI researcher Daniel Cocotello quit OpenAI over safety concerns.
1: We might be able to maintain control of current systems like today's AIs. However, I think that the AIs are getting very powerful very quickly, and we are not currently on track to keep up as they dramatically improve.
0: The senators were in bipartisan agreement voluntary safety commitments might not be enough to regulate the industry. But what might replace them? That's far from clear. For NPR News, I'm Rachel Miro.
23: The Federal Trade Commission acknowledging that it is conducting an investigation into AI companies. An FTC spokesperson confirmed the investigation into the dangers AI may pose to consumers after it was first reported by the New York Post. This is NPR. Arizona State University is putting its head hockey coach on paid administrative leave just days before the start of the season. A student-athlete collapsed from heat stroke during the team's first practice. From member station KJZZ, Catherine Davis-Young reports.
3: Matthew Mage remains hospitalized more than a month after the outdoor workout. His family's lawyer says the 21-year-old is unlikely to recover. Head coach Greg Powers told reporters last week he believes he is still the right person to lead the team following the incident.
5: Everything, like I said, that has been great about coming here to play hockey still is.
3: But members of the team have called for the head coach and his staff to be removed until an investigation can be completed. They say coaches may have violated ASU policies, noting Mayich never had a water break and wasn't treated with immediate ice water immersion when he collapsed. ASU says it will name an interim coach soon. For NPR News, I'm Catherine Davis-Young in Phoenix.
23: Flood watches stretch from northern New Mexico and Colorado to northern Illinois and also in central Texas to southern Oklahoma. The remnants of Hurricane Polo are contributing to what the National Weather Service calls a multi-day heavy rainfall event. Out in the Pacific, Hurricane Rachel formed Wednesday but poses no threat to land. However, forecasters say Rachel could become a major hurricane. Asian shares mostly higher in Thursday trading. Regional benchmarks advancing in Tokyo, Seoul, Hong Kong, and Shanghai after a mixed day on Wall Street. The S&P 500 slipped to close out a third losing month in the last four. This is NPR.
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6: In the programme today, a flight disaster averted, a failed execution in the US, and the grim reality of life in Gaza.
21: As ever, we welcome your thoughts on anything you hear on the programme. Our number, which works for WhatsApp and text messages, is +44 77 86 20 50 85.
6: It's the stuff of nightmares. A high-stakes confrontation in the skies on Wednesday when a flight with some 170 people from Dubai to Tel Aviv plummeted more than 5,000 metres in less than 2 minutes after the co-pilot stabbed the pilot and apparently attempted to crash the plane. The panic on board could be heard in videos filmed by passengers.
8: Come on!
6: All of this happened as the Fly Dubai airliner approached Israel's border, with several passengers then rushing to the cockpit to assist the injured pilot and restrain the attacker. Two relief pilots with the same airline who were on board then took control of the plane and safely undertook an emergency landing in Saudi Arabia. Israeli Prime Minister Benjamin Netanyahu says the pilot who undertook the attack has been arrested and is being questioned by Saudi authorities. Amid celebrations as they arrived at the airport in near Tel Aviv, passengers Almog Itali and Kayim Nazarovitz described what it was like to be on board.
7: It was a regular flight till we got to the Jordanian border. Suddenly the aircraft was dropping very sharply, like a massive turbulence, and we didn't understand why because we didn't get any alerts. And we tried to back it up, and it got balanced after 30 seconds, and then started dropping again and balancing again. And we saw that in front of the, next to the cockpit, people ran. And we understood that one of the pilots stabbed the other one, and the passenger and the crew member took over, got control, and luckily we had another pilot who took control on the aircraft itself.
8: It was very terrifying. You feel in a moment that you lose it. You lose it. You are not among the living people. You lose it at 1 second, and you are not here.
21: Well, Fly Dubai has suspended all flights to and from Israel while an investigation into this incident is conducted. For more, we can speak to Major General Yaakov Amidror, former National Security.
7: And luckily we had another pilot who took control on the aircraft itself.
8: It was very terrifying. You feel in a moment that you lose it. You lose it. You are not among the living people.

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3: 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Emphasis on the past tense. 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
7: This is 1A. I'm Jen White. We're discussing personal style.

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1: It's been a lot of research done on this, how do we improve these sorts of cultural situations to make this completely unacceptable. 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
6: Another disturbance will arrive later tonight and early tomorrow, setting the stage for showers, so enjoy the dry weather while we have it. Clouds will be on the increase for tonight. Overnight low temperatures near 60. A couple of scattered showers for early tomorrow. Otherwise, plan on more clouds than sun. Highs again into the mid-70s, and then it turns cooler with additional showers Friday. Highs in the upper 60s. For WXXI News, I'm meteorologist Josh Nichols.
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9: It's Here and Now, and we've been taking a weeks-long look at housing. It's not a pretty sight. We've also been asking, what are you seeing? We heard from Greg Skipton of Farmington, New York. He was a stay-at-home dad when he jumped into the housing market about 4 years ago. Didn't have much luck at first.
10: We were outbid for cash offers on multiple properties, including one that we went more than $100,000 over the asking price and over our initial top plan budget. We were fortunate, however, that our realtor talked us into looking into a new build spec home, which we had initially ruled out as we were looking for something with older charm. But the house checked all of our basic boxes, was priced in our budget, and as the first completed home in the neighborhood, the developer gave it to us at the listed price, which was well below what we'd been bidding elsewhere.
9: Well, so thank you, Greg, for that and for listening. And he goes on to say, new construction may not be on your radar if you're looking to buy a house, but it may be worth your while in this current market. Let's see what Joel Berner says. He is senior economist for Realtor.com. Hi, Joel.
11: Hi, thank you for having me. And I could not agree more. New construction should be on your radar if you're looking for homes right now.
9: Okay, tell us more. Because, you know, a lot of people, as Greg said, oh, I want a house with character in an older neighborhood. It always already has a lot of foliage. You know, why? Why look at new?
11: Yeah, new construction saves you money over the total time that you own the home. We did an analysis earlier this year finding that new construction buyers save over $25,000 in the first 10 years of owning their home. That's based on having to replace major systems in older homes and the energy use advantages of new construction. So even if that sticker price is a little bit higher, you may make it up over time.
9: Wow, you may have just answered my next question when you mentioned the energy use. Zillow reports a trend reversal. It used to be from 2018 to 2024 that new construction homes cost more than existing homes. Now it's the opposite. Is it partly because of the energy saving and some of the, you know, the new technology?
11: That can be part of it, but really it's kind of a geographic mix issue. You know, I kind of recreated that Zillow analysis.

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1: The U.S. Senate race in Maine could decide who controls Congress. Republican incumbent Susan Collins has won the state 5 times, but can Democratic challenger Troy Jackson surprise her?
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6: We should stay dry into this evening, but clouds will be on the increase across all of western New York for tonight. There could be a couple of widely scattered showers well after midnight. The low temperature near 60. Look for some of those widely scattered showers early tomorrow. Otherwise, it's mild again with a southerly breeze, more clouds than sun, and highs in the mid-70s. And more rounds of showers are likely for Thursday night into Friday, but Friday will be a lot cooler. Highs are back into the mid-60s. For WXXI News, I'm meteorologist Josh Nichols.
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8: I'm Robin Young. It's Here and Now. 20-time Grammy Award-winning jazz icon Pat Metheny could just sit back and release a greatest hits album with favorites like Phase Dance. Phase Dance from the first Pat Metheny Group album with the late Lyle Mays in 1978. Pat could also reach back to 1976 and re-release the record that started it all, Bright Size Life, with the late Jaco Pastorius and Bob Moses.

I want to listen to a little of Make a New World. And we're going to first listen to how it starts. You know, very pretty. Sounds like a Pat Metheny song. And then, suddenly it's a scary three-act play. And then we're going back to the opening theme.

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1: 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I'm Veronica Volk. Thanks for spending your Friday afternoon with me. Let's go to our meteorologist, Josh Nichols, for the full weather forecast.
2: Very mild for this evening. It was quite mild during the day as well. As we head into tonight, the clouds will thicken up a bit and we'll find some rain developing, especially well after midnight. The low temperature near 60. Look for showers, especially for tomorrow morning. It will turn cooler. Temperatures by afternoon back into the low and mid 60s. Mostly sunny, even cooler for Saturday. The high near 60. For WXXI News, I'm meteorologist Josh Nichols.
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5: 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I'm Juana Summers.
6: And I'm Sasha Pfeiffer. It's time now for our Science News Roundup from Shortwave, NPR's science podcast. With me, our host Regina Barber and science correspondent Ari Daniel. Hi to both of you.
7: Hi.
8: Hello there.
6: So as usual, you have brought us three science stories that caught your attention recently. What three do you have this week?
7: How eating with somebody could help manage your blood sugar.
8: Plus really loud birds.
7: And the origin story of Bennu, the asteroid NASA visited to bring back samples.
6: Let's start with the blood sugar one. That's very interesting. I'm wondering if you're going to talk to us about the calming effect of a group meal. So tell us, what's going on that says that eating with someone could help manage your blood sugar?
7: Yeah, so researchers in Israel gave participants the same amount of carbs to eat. So in this case, it was bread. Then they measured their blood glucose levels. And they found, compared to people who ate alone, people who ate together were better at regulating their blood sugar.
6: Regulating like it didn't spike as high.
8: Yeah, and their blood sugar came back down to baseline quicker. Basically, they recovered faster from the sugar high. Researchers calculated the social group was 24% more efficient at clearing glucose from their blood. The results are published in the journal Science Advances.
6: And why? Why would eating not by yourself but with other people or another person make a difference?
7: Yeah, so lead author Shir Adzeel thinks one possibility is that our brains associate other people with eating, and that social cue might push our brains to start the metabolizing process earlier, like by releasing insulin sooner, which helps regulate blood sugar.
8: And behavioral neuroscientist James Cone offered another idea to support these results, that our brains could interpret company as help is here if we need it, and so your body may not require as much sugar at the ready, and you could use it elsewhere, like to grow hair or store it.
9: You can do other things with it than dump it into your bloodstream.
6: You know, this is very relevant to me today because I went to NPR's in-house cafeteria, a little cafe. I got food, brought it to my desk, and ate it all by myself. And it sounds like you're saying, maybe I shouldn't do that all the time.
7: Maybe, yeah. Both James and Shir say this is a reason to prioritize our friendships and social lives. And Shir also thinks this is evidence that our social nature as humans is rooted in our biology.
10: Maybe social bonds are actually rooted in the most basic physiological processes, or what I call homeostasis.
7: So what I'm saying, Sasha, is I'm happy to eat lunch with you when I see you. You
6: next time we'll go to the cafeteria together, Regina.
7: Yeah.
6: All right. Tell me about your next topic, which is loud birds.
8: Right. So scientists have been studying bird vocalizations for well over a century, Sasha, and there's a ton of variation between species, says Jeff Podos, a behavioral ecologist at UMass Amherst.
11: Because they're all communicating about the same sort of stuff, about being territorial or trying to attract mates. That raises questions as to why we have all that diversity.
8: Most studies have focused on pitch and rhythm, but hardly ever on volume.
6: I would have thought that maybe volume would be the first thing they study. It seems like it's so straightforward. It's the thing we most focus on.
7: Yeah, you would think, but it hasn't been easy.

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1: Tennessee officials attempted to execute a woman for a murder committed 3 decades ago when she was 18 years old. She would have been the first woman executed in Tennessee in more than 200 years, but the lethal injections failed. A death penalty expert calls it unprecedented. We answer questions about it on the next morning edition from NPR News.
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1: 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I'm Veronica Volk. It's 5:18 on October 1st. Let's go see what meteorologist Josh Nichols has to say about our full weather forecast.
2: Very mild for this evening. It was quite mild during the day as well. As we head into tonight, the clouds will thicken up a bit and we'll find some rain developing, especially well after midnight. The low temperature near 60. Look for showers, especially for tomorrow morning. It will turn cooler. Temperatures by afternoon back into the low and mid 60s. Mostly sunny, even cooler for Saturday. The high near 60. For WXXI News, I'm meteorologist Josh Nichols.
1: Right now, it's still a touch warmer at 75 degrees, cloudy though, on the first day of October. Sunset tonight is at 6:51.
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1: 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It's 5:44. I'm Veronica Volk. Thanks for listening. Change is good, and that's the message from WXXI's Evan Dawson, as the Connections program will go from 2 hours to one, starting Monday, October 5th. For our radio listeners, Connections will air live from noon to 1 p.m., and Fresh Air will then take over that second hour. Evan spoke about the change with Morning Edition host Michaela Singleton.
2: So, Evan, quite a lot changing with Connections, and I wanted to start off by saying I can't tell you how many conversations I've had out in the community where when I tell folks I work for WXXI, the first thing they say is, oh my gosh, you work with Evan Dawson, Connections, I love Connections. And I think that speaks so much for how the show has impacted this community over time. And I think some of those folks who love the show the way it is and hearing that it might be going down to an hour, losing time, they might be a little worried about that. How would you describe to those people what's going on right now?
3: Well, first of all, you and they, that's very lovely. Thank you. It's always nice to hear that people appreciate the work. And we really do think of ourselves as the public square. For a long time, the show has been noon to two, even back when Bob Smith was hosting it for 25 years before I came in 2014. And for about the last 5 years, there's been a lot of talk about making a change because so much has changed in the way people consume media. I consume media differently than I did 5, 10 years ago. You probably do too. A lot of the podcasts I listen to, I don't know when they're live. I just find them on demand. Well, we have an audience that's there every day at noon, and then we have a lot of people, a growing part of the audience, that find us on demand, whether it's on YouTube, podcasts, etc. And so the question became, do we do noon to two forever, and that's about the most you can do without breaking, or do you start to grow in different ways? Do you do more live stuff on the road? Do you do other things? And so we've decided that the best thing we can do is to keep growing in new directions as new media changes, but we are still the public square every day at noon for Rochester and the Finger Lakes region, and that is not changing.
2: Absolutely. So then, as we talk about, you know, freeing up that time, as you've said, how is this change going to manifest in fact, almost more content for the people to enjoy?
3: Yeah, right. So here's how I would think of it. First of all, for those listening live every day, noon to one, and we want that live audience, we want the live engagement. This now gives us a chance to do more outside of the building. We're going to go, and we've started doing this already, but we're going to be going routinely to do live shows with live audiences. It's a different energy. It's meeting people in person. It's bringing whole groups of people together in really, I think, exciting and important ways that often doesn't happen anymore. So we're doing a lot more of that. I'm getting out in the community, and I'm getting back to sort of my journalism roots, and I'm reporting more. So I'll do more original reporting. It's something I wanted to do 10 years ago, and then the show became all-consuming. But I love doing long-form journalism, long-form reporting, and I'm already kind of working on a couple of longer projects now that I can't wait to roll out later this year and next year. So that's exciting for me. We're going to cut the show down to fit different social consumption points, and I say that because we do want to get younger. Every audience wants to get younger, and younger people than me are consuming media in different ways. And so, yeah, we're going to have Connections, and then we're going to package it in different chunks for different audiences, and we're going to make sure everybody in the community has a voice, is there, and can find us wherever they are. We're going to go where they are.
2: Okay, so Evan Dawson, host of Connections, still host of Connections,
3: always.
2: Not going anywhere.
3: Forever. That's the core of it, always.
2: Absolutely. And, you know, to again, let the people know, we are here for you, no matter your age, no matter your consumption type. Sound good?
3: Absolutely right, and that will not change.
2: Perfect. Thank you, Evan.
3: Thank you.
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1: 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We're going to go to meteorologist Josh Nichols for our full weather forecast.
5: Rochester has only seen a few hundredths of an inch of rain during the course of the day today. More is on the way, though, for later tonight. The low temperature by morning near 60, staying very mild this evening. In fact, about a third of an inch of rain is likely by tomorrow morning. Tomorrow brings additional showers. Temperatures will be dropping into the mid-60s by afternoon. Saturday is mostly sunny but cool. The high temperature only near 60. For WXXI News, I'm meteorologist Josh Nichols.
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7: 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I'm Juana Summers.
8: And I'm Sasha Pfeiffer. Data centers for AI have become a huge political issue. Opposition to them is growing around the country, at least here on Earth. Outer space is a different story. Today, Google took a step toward putting data centers in space. And to explain this, we have two NPR correspondents, Jeff Brumfiel, who covers science, and John Ruich, who covers Silicon Valley. Hi to both of you.
9: Hi there.
8: John, start us off. What exactly did Google do today?
9: Yeah, well, this happened today.
10: 3, 2, 1, ignition.
9: Google put a small satellite into orbit. It's about the size of a fridge, and it'll test if they can run artificial intelligence in space. This is a prototype built in partnership with the aerospace and satellite imagery company Planet to help pave the way for AI data centers in space eventually. So this satellite is a kind of a mini AI data center. There are 4 tensor processing units on board. Those are a type of specialized microchip that Google designed and has deployed in terrestrial data centers. And Google's going to be running an AI model on those chips, testing how they perform after the stresses of launch, which include a lot of vibration and high G forces, and under the bombardment of radiation in space. They're going to also gauge things like how hot those chips get and how quickly they can cool off.
8: There may be people out there that still think of Google as primarily just a search engine. So why is Google doing this?
9: Yeah, Google's one of several companies that thinks space could be a good place to put data centers. I'll let Jeff get into some of the ways that space is compelling in that regard. But from a company perspective, you know, Google's a leader in AI with its Gemini model. Overall, demand for AI is surging and already outstrips the industry's supply of what's known as compute or computational power to make it work. So companies like Google have to build that. That means data centers. And space is one option that they're exploring. Now, this satellite is part of an experimental project that they're calling a moonshot, even though it really has nothing to do with the moon. The vision is that AI satellites can eventually be arrayed in these orbiting constellations. So on Earth, you can have a data center in one building. In space, you really can't. So the idea is that each of these small satellites will have dozens of chips on them running AI. They'll work together and they'll communicate with each other and with Earth through lasers.
8: Jeff, John just said that you could explain why space is so appealing to Google. What are the advantages of putting a data center in outer space?
11: I mean, who doesn't love space, right? But the real deal is that there's that big glowing ball in the sky we all know about, the sun, right? It produces a ton of clean, free energy. Most of the energy on Earth comes from the sun in one way or another. Here's Travis Beals, who's heading Project Suncatcher.
12: Solar's the best way, really, to power things. And it turns out the best way to tap into solar power may actually be in space.
11: Part of that's because there's no atmosphere up there to block some of the sunlight. But you can also put these satellites into orbits where the sun never sets, and so there's no nighttime. Also, the companies don't talk about this as much, but there aren't as many noisy neighbors in space that will kick up a fuss if you put your data center
8: at your loud humming data center in their neighborhood.
11: Exactly. There are some rules about satellites, but companies can do mostly what they want up there.
8: All right, so I'm seeing the appeal, but I assume this has to be an engineering feat to get this done.
11: Yeah, exactly. I mean, there's some really interesting challenges. Actually, John kind of hinted at them in his earlier answers there. The first one's heat. Chips generate a lot of heat, and in space, you don't have any air or water you can use to cool them. Instead, you have to use these big radiators that are actually like almost like solar panels and quite hard to transport. In fact, Google chips or the chips Google's launching today can only run for 15 minutes at a time, and then they need to cool down. The second issue is latency. John talked about how you have all these satellites flying together. Well, it takes time to communicate, even with lasers, between those satellites, and that can slow down your computation. And then finally, there's just the number of satellites you need to launch. You're going to need a huge number of satellites to equal the computing power of a single terrestrial data center.
8: John, we know that money's being gushed into AI without knowing whether the investment will pay off. And this sounds very expensive. Do we know if this makes sense economically for Google or any other company?
9: Not at this moment. Google thinks it could, though. You know, the idea of free, unlimited power from the sun is very alluring. One of the biggest costs of operating data centers is energy, and this would cut that dramatically. It costs a lot to get satellites into space today, but it's a lot cheaper now than it was a decade ago, and the price keeps falling. So, you know, if Google can solve those challenges that Jeff talked about and a raft of others, the economics might start to look pretty good and make sense a little bit down the line.
8: I hope both of you will keep covering this and tell us if it works out as well as Google hopes it will. This is NPR's Jeff Brumfiel and John Ruwitch. Thanks to both of you.
9: Thank you. You're welcome, Sasha.
8: And a note that Google is a financial supporter of NPR.
7: A good jam session is all about the vibes, musicians feeding off each other to take their music in new directions. This week, a group in Michigan tried pushing the form to its limits in their bid for the longest ever jam session. Sophia Salaby of member station WKAR has more.
13: The world record attempt started Monday at 10 a.m. with six musicians on stage at a restaurant in Lansing, Michigan. Jeff Bogue helped organize the jam.
14: We are doing a continuous musical collaboration for 3 days without doing what humans normally do, which is to stop and take a break, change the subject, go do something else.
13: There's no official Guinness World Record for longest jam, so Bogue and his friends settled on going beyond the longest nonstop improvised music session they could find, 57 hours played in Spain in 2024. But they weren't going to do it alone, so they recruited more than 100 other musicians, from professionals to amateurs to anyone who just wanted to play, to swap out in shifts for the marathon jam. One of them was singer and guitar player Mary McGuire.
15: I think I just played with 3 different drummers, probably 7 or 8 guitar players, 2 different bass players.
13: Another participant, Zachary Mead, says collaborating like this isn't as hard as you might think.
16: People that play music, they kind of just, they figure it out. They start playing and then they figure it out.
13: The group crossed the 57-hour mark Wednesday night, breaking the record set in Spain. But the music didn't stop just yet. 3 hours later at 10 p.m., and after 60 straight hours of playing, the musicians finally put down their instruments. Organizers say they plan to submit their performance to Guinness with hopes that it will be officially recognized and that they're ready to come back if anyone else decides to jam out longer. For NPR News, I'm Sophia Salaby in Lansing.
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2: Very mild for this evening. It was quite mild during the day as well. As we enter tonight, the clouds will thicken up a bit and we'll find some rain developing, especially well after midnight. The low temperature near 60. Look for showers, especially for tomorrow morning. It will turn cooler. Temperatures by afternoon back into the low and mid 60s. Mostly sunny, even cooler for Saturday. The high near 60. For WXXI News, I'm meteorologist Josh Nichols.
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5: In Los Angeles, I'm Kai Rizdahl. It is Thursday today. This one is the 1st of October, if you can believe it. Good as always to have you along, everybody. You know, there's a developing truth in this economy that money is going to be much more expensive than we have been used to for much longer than we are ready for. As evidence, I refer you to, and yes, I know, the bond market yet again. Yields on long-term government debt, while a hair softer today, have been high and rising for weeks now with no real relief in sight. We called Tara Sinclair. She's the chair of the economics department at George Washington University, out on the road.
6: I'm in Nashville, which means that the hotel lobby is incredibly loud, and so we are very happy we got a room.
5: As are we. Those higher yields mean money is more expensive, not just for the government, but for anybody trying to borrow.
6: Which means that if you want to get a mortgage, it's going to be more expensive. If you want to have credit card debt, it's going to be more expensive. If you're a business and you want to have a business loan, it's going to be more expensive.
5: The way it works, we all know this, when something gets more expensive, you don't have to be an economist to understand that people are going to use less of it, so fewer purchases are going to be made, from buying a house to swiping your credit card, and that is going to slow economic growth. Now, as bond yields and interest rates go higher,
6: there isn't some specific number that's going to immediately destroy the economy.
5: All right, that's good.
6: There are these moments, like hitting 5%, where the markets look around and say, is this a good use of our money? Or should we be looking for higher returns elsewhere and stop being so interested in buying government debt?
5: Well, that sounds bad.
6: And that's the really scary point, because if people start looking at government debt and don't think of it any longer as something that's risk-free, then the cost will go up even more.
5: The 10-year Treasury note today, the yield on it, 5.23%, slightly, as I said, lower at the close, did hit a quarter-century high at one point during the session. Equities just kind of treading water. We will have the details when we do the numbers.

0: One of the things we do around here, so you all don't have to, is dig deep into the data to try to get a sense of the bigger picture. The data in question today is the Personal Consumption Expenditures Index that we got yesterday, 3% year on year. That's the core inflation number. And as it turns out, it was a bit of a surprise, lower than people had been guessing. Marketplace's Kristen Schwab has more.
1: This inflation report kind of feels like when you're on a flight that lands early, but you sit on the runway for forever because there's no gate. So your arrival time ends up being the same anyways. Like, yay.
2: You can look at these numbers and from a lot of different angles, and sometimes they look prettier than they do from other angles.
1: But in the end, it's all a wash, says Stephanie Kelton, an economist at Stony Brook University.
2: Either way, you got a 3 on the other side of a decimal point.
1: 3.4%. And Gary Schlossberg, global strategist at Wells Fargo Investment Institute, says that number was lower than it would have been otherwise. Because in August, the Bureau of Labor Statistics changed the way some categories, like computer software and investment services, are calculated.
3: And that was going to have the effect of lowering inflation by a couple of tenths of a percent.
1: It means by previous standards, inflation would have measured higher, around 3.6 or 3.7%. Omer Sharif, president of Inflation Insights, says really it's not the big number that worries him most. It's the little ones that make up PCE, from housing to healthcare.
4: So more than half the basket is rising at an inflation rate of 3% or higher.
1: Numbers that he says aren't likely to fall, even if the war with Iran ends tomorrow.
4: We've had this set of rolling shocks for 6 years that have, you know, boosted inflation to well above target. It's nothing to say there won't be another shock coming in the next, you know, 6 months.
1: The economists I talked to today and the markets are betting the Fed will pause rates this month and hike rates in December. And Sharif?
4: I personally think that they are maybe going to hike one more time in Q1.
1: Inflation tends to go up at the beginning of the year because companies usually raise prices after the holidays. I'm Kristen Schwab for Marketplace.

0: couple of weeks back, the Secretary of the Treasury, Scott Bessent, did an event at Southern Methodist University where he got a question about the national debt, which, as you have almost certainly heard, now tops $40 trillion.
1: We don't have a revenue problem. We have a spending problem. Mm-hmm. So we've tried to contain the spending, and then with 3% growth, we grow our way out of this.
0: Bessent has said a version of that before, but is it true? I mean, how much growth would it take when you are talking $40 trillion? Ben Steele is a senior fellow at the Council on Foreign Relations, where he took up exactly that question in a recent article. Ben, welcome to the program.
2: Thank you for having me, Kai.
0: For the layperson, what was the Treasury Secretary talking about when he said we could grow our way out of this?
2: Well, the Treasury Secretary was responding to all the turmoil in the bond markets. And, of course, there's been growing concern that the bond market volatility has been driven by concerns about rising U.S. debt. And the Treasury Secretary's point was that debt doesn't need to be a problem. If we could achieve consistent 3% gross domestic product GDP growth, we can afford to support more debt.
0: All right, so let's dig in a little bit to sort of the math behind this at, again, a very sort of layperson's level. First of all, consistently growing at 3% is not something the federal government and the U.S. economy has done in the recent past. That's problem number one,
2: no.
0: Right?
2: No, that is indeed problem number one. If you go back to the year 2000, we only hit the 3% growth mark in five calendar years. So that's one-fifth of the years. So it would be a pretty impressive thing if the United States were able consistently going forward to achieve 3% growth.
0: A word here about the elephant in the room. Which is fiscal policy. We talk about monetary policy, interest rates on this program
2: right.
0: All the time. Fiscal policy gets less attention, I suppose, because Congress and the president never do anything about it. And I guess the question to
2: that's
0: you
2: right.
0: is, that's the solution here, right? Fiscal policy?
2: Yeah, well, the United States, unfortunately, doesn't really have a fiscal policy. It just has fiscal outcomes. We spend money. We raise money in the form of taxes. And at the end of each year, we tabulate up how far short we fell in terms of raising the revenue we need to cover our spending. And so we just mechanically issue debt, that is treasury bonds, to fund the growing federal debt.
0: I imagine you spend a decent amount of time on the Acela going back and forth between New York and Washington.
2: Yeah.
0: And I guess the question is, when you go down to Washington and wander the halls of Congress or the think tanks or whatever, I mean, is anybody thinking about this, or are they just fingers in their ear going, la, la, la, la, la?
2: Yeah, no, they are. I speak to, for example, congressional staffers. Democrats, Republicans, and you can put those folks in a room together and have a pretty rational discussion about these issues. When you get into the higher ranks of government, that is the White House, the House and Senate leadership, then politics really does take over.
0: All right. So look, you're a trained observer of this. What do you think happens? I mean, give me like the 10-year outlook here.
2: You know the old joke, Kai, about asking the old Irishman for the road to Dublin? He says, if I were you, I wouldn't start from here.
0: I didn't know that one, but that's a good one. Anyway, go ahead.
2: I wouldn't start from here. I mean, we had opportunities in the past to do something about this. You maybe remember the old Simpson-Bowles Commission
0: yes, sure.
2: under
0: yeah.
2: President Obama. I do really think we dropped the ball there with bond prices falling now, that is the price of that we Americans have to pay to issue debt, rising, it's becoming more urgent. Growth is indeed a very important component in a package of measures we need in order to lower our debt burden. But we're also going to need spending cuts, and we're going to need revenue increases. So we should start having a rational debate about what the composition of those spending cuts and revenue raising measures should be.
0: Ben Steele is at the Council on Foreign Relations, where he's a senior fellow, also director of international economics. Ben, thanks for your time. I appreciate it.
2: Thanks for having me, Kai.

0: Business in the Rio Grande Valley, way down in South Texas, is booming. SpaceX has a huge base there, and two big liquefied natural gas plants are drawing people from far and wide. People, though, need housing and residential construction. The workforce for which in Texas is about 25% undocumented workers is being throttled because of the Trump administration's immigration crackdown. Marketplace's Elizabeth Trovall has that story.
1: Brand new modular duplexes line this growing neighborhood with pristine lawns here in the Harlingen area near the southern tip of Texas. Though there's still plenty of work to do and not enough workers.
2: You'll see that the framing crew that's there now is very slim. But normally it's about 8 to 10 guys.
1: That's Ronnie Cavazos, who is building this neighborhood with his firm, The Structure Team. He shows me a cement slab where just a few framers are working today. They'll make a skeleton for the home out of lumber.
2: It requires a lot of math, a lot of measuring. It's a tough job, especially in the type of the weather that we're in. You know, the valley will see 108, 110 degree weather.
1: Cavazos has struggled to find qualified labor to do the job. In Texas, undocumented workers represent roughly a quarter of the construction labor force. Now, ICE raids have thinned out the workforce. Some people have been deported. Others, including some who may have legal status, aren't working because they fear immigration enforcement.
2: We go down a list of 30 framers that, I'm not joking you, like 30 framers just to find one. And he's probably charging more than what we originally had budgeted.
1: He says construction on this phase will likely take 18 months instead of 12. He's also built $15,000 worth of fences around the construction sites to make it harder for ICE to arrest workers.
2: We've had to file extensions on the loans that we have for the project in order to be able to continue getting that project funded. At this point, I'll venture to say that in 2026, we probably are not going to make any money.
1: Worksite raids and immigrant arrests are happening while the construction industry continues to face a major worker deficit. Ed Brady is with the Home Builders Institute.
3: Department of Labor would tell you on a monthly basis, anywhere from in the last 3 years, 250,000 to 450,000 empty jobs, vacant jobs in the building construction industry. So however you look at that, at the low level, it's still a crisis.
1: According to one industry estimate, some 19,000 fewer houses were built in 2024 in the U.S. because of the ongoing labor deficit. But now he says immigration policy is working against the industry.
3: With immigrants being 30% of our trades, we're losing many more than we're bringing into the industry right now.
1: And those workers have families that depend on that income. Like Brianna, who I meet at her small apartment in South Texas. She tells me how her husband was arrested and deported by immigration on his way to work at a construction site this summer.
4: El día que fue detenido, iba para un trabajo, de una construcción.
1: Brianna is a U.S. citizen, but because of her husband's ongoing immigration case, we're using a different name. Since her husband was deported to Mexico, her household is bringing in $2,000 fewer dollars each month. Even though she works 7 days a week, it's hard to make ends meet.
4: Ha sido muy difícil, económicamente y emocionalmente.
1: It's been very difficult emotionally and economically for her and her three kids, she says. Her husband, who she was sponsoring for a visa, has worked in construction his whole life. He learned it from his dad. Just like Ronnie Cavazos. His dad was a framer from Mexico. That's who got him into construction. And now he wonders about the future of the industry.
2: We got rid of all the knowledge and we got rid of all the workers. And now what?
1: Without the experienced framers and other workers, how do you build homes, businesses, and an economy? In the Rio Grande Valley, I'm Elizabeth Trovall for Marketplace.

0: Coming up.
1: 4 hours to 48 hours of training.
0: That's either not enough or, yeah, no, it's not enough. First, though, let's do the numbers. Dow Industrial's up 20 points today, not even a 10th percent, 50,926. NASDAQ added 10 points also, not even a 10th percent, 26,871. S&P 500 picked up 14 points, that is 2/10 percent there, ended things at 76.66. Constellation Energy assigned a 20-year deal with Amazon to supply electricity. The deal is going to help the power company expand a nuclear plant in Maryland and spend around $3 billion on infrastructure. Constellation powered up 1.9% on the day. Amazon ticked down a little bit over a third of 1%. Seasonings maker McCormick & Company beat estimates for the quarter. People's budgets may be stretched, I guess, but they still want their sauces and their spices. McCormick dipped. Get it? Dipped. 4.9%. 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

0: This is Marketplace. I'm Kai Rizdahl. Data about the American labor market comes in many different flavors. We have gotten a variety so far this week. The September jobs report will be upon us tomorrow morning. Today, though, it's employment of the seasonal variety. Challenger Gray & Christmas said in its regular update this morning that the hiring outlook for the rest of the year is cautious. Marketplace's Samantha Fields is on the holiday jobs beat.
1: If it seems early to be thinking about holiday hiring, Corey Staley at Indeed Hiring Lab says it's really not.
2: We do start seeing employers ramping up seasonal hiring in August and in September.
1: According to postings on Indeed, he says August was a strong month for seasonal jobs.
2: But what's interesting is we moved into September and it kind of came down more in line with what we saw in 2025.
1: And he says the number of people who are looking for seasonal work is rising.
2: We're seeing that very clearly over the last 2 or 3 years, the number of job seekers looking for these types of jobs have continued to grow, but the job postings at best have, you know, remained within a range around the previous year.
1: It's still early to know how this holiday season will go, but David Swartz at Morningstar says there are some early indications that hiring in retail might be slower.
3: Retailers are operating more efficiently than they used to and using more technology. And so they are operating their stores on a full-time basis with fewer people. And that would also include the holiday period when they'd hire fewer temporary workers than they had in past years, too.
1: This year, they're also acutely aware of the financial stress so many people are feeling.
3: I think there's a lot of concern about gas prices affecting consumer spending and how that may affect the holiday season as well as general inflation.
1: And Swartz says that's likely part of why fewer retailers have announced big holiday hiring plans so far. Their expectations are low for this year.
3: But that's also been the case for the last couple years, and the holiday sales turned out to be stronger than expected.
1: He says some retailers may be holding off on hiring for now and waiting to see if it looks like that's happening again. I'm Samantha Fields for Marketplace.

0: If you were to count the number of private security guards that you see as you're just going about your business every day at mall entrances, churches and synagogues, even schools maybe, it would almost certainly be more than you would have guessed, because there is more private security in this country than there are police and sheriff's deputies. And it is a very randomly regulated and very loosely trained workforce. Curtis Lee wrote about it in the New York Times. Welcome to the program. Good to have you on.
1: Thanks for having me.
0: How did we get to a place where there are more security guards than there are police officers and sheriff's deputies in this country?
1: That's a good question. Private security guards are outside. We see them all over, outside of strip malls, construction sites, the lobbies of office buildings. These are workers that really don't earn that much money. A recent report from the UC Berkeley Labor Center found that on average, security guards normally earn a little less than $19 an hour. It's a striking number to see that there are more security guards in this country than there are police and sheriff's patrol officers.
0: It does sort of seem like it's a demand thing, right? There is a demand for these services. Police and sheriff's departments simply aren't funded or equipped to do it, but people want it.
1: Absolutely. I mean, this is a necessity, and this is a necessity more and more for, houses of worship, synagogues and mosques. And a lot of people feel the need to have security guards as that frontline protection.
0: Let's run down the labor market demographics of this thing. These private security guards are, you write, overwhelmingly male. They are majority people of color, and most of them, almost all of them, I think you say, don't have a bachelor's degree.
1: That's correct. I mean, that's a big part of what this UC Berkeley report found. These are individuals that don't necessarily get into police forces, but, want to serve and protect. And that's where they find these jobs as security officers. And, more and more in recent years, we've seen unions jumping in to unionize security guards and also basically supporting security guards and looking to help boost pay and training.
0: Can we talk about that training for just a second? There are no federal standards for private security guards?
1: Correct. Yeah, there are no federal standards. It's mostly relies, it's given to the states to set those standards. Some states don't have any training really for security guards. And other states have between, 4 hours to 48 hours of training.
0: Wow.
1: It really is a patchwork, effect in terms of the training that security guards have.
0: It is, you write, a $50 billion industry and growing. And yet, as you said a minute ago, most of these guys, because they are mostly guys, as we talked about, they're making like $19 an hour.
1: Of course, they're making around less than $19 an hour. And, recently we've seen local jurisdictions jump into the fray and look to set at least pay minimums for security guards. In New York City earlier this year, local elected officials passed an ordinance that set pay minimums for security guards. And then here in California, where I'm based in Los Angeles, the state legislature looked to possibly pass a bill this year that would have set pay minimums for security guards. But at the last minute, in Sacramento, the legislation was stripped of pay standards because there was strong pushback from the business community in terms of costs. So that was stripped out of the bill at the last minute.
0: One imagines, just given, read the headlines, one imagines that the demand about which we spoke at the beginning of this interview is only going to increase.
1: Yeah, absolutely. The demand is definitely going to increase. As more and more threats of violence happen in public life. I mean, whether these are at schools, at churches, more and more there's going to be a need for security and security guards to be on the front lines of protection in public places.
0: Curtis Lee writes for the New York Times. Curtis, thanks a bunch. I appreciate it.
1: Thanks for having me, Kai.

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12: From WHYY in Philadelphia, I'm Terry Gross with Fresh Air. Today, Sheryl Crow. She was a school teacher in Missouri before moving to L.A. to pursue music. Early on, she landed a gig as a backup singer for Michael Jackson.
13: I'd been there about 6 or 8 months and didn't have a passport. And the next thing I know, we're rehearsing, and a month later, we're in Tokyo playing for 65,000 people.
12: Crow went on to have a very successful solo career with 9 Grammys to date. Her hits include All I Want to Do, If It Makes You Happy, and Soak Up the Sun. Now, in her 60s, her ambitions have shifted.
13: I was always chasing the next hit, what's the next thing, and that's more pressure, and this is more joy.
12: She has a new album. And John Powers reviews the new Netflix series, My Sad Dead, about a woman who can see and talk to ghosts. First News.
14: Live from NPR News in Washington, I'm Ryland Barton. NPR has confirmed that the victim of an alleged rape at Cornell University told police clearly in 2024 that she was raped. That contradicts a statement from local prosecutor Matthew Van Houten, saying that the woman's initial account of the incident described it as consensual. NPR's Brian Mann reports.
15: This is extremely problematic for Cornell University and for this local prosecutor, Matthew Van Houten. Thomas Giefra, the attorney representing the woman at the center of this case, has confirmed to NPR that in 2024, she gave a very clear statement to Cornell campus police that she was raped. Her statement then read as follows. I can say with 100% confidence I was raped. Those were her words. Giefer confirmed it to us. Van Houten, by contrast, has been giving interviews saying the woman involved told police that what happened at that frat party was, and I'm going to quote his words here, voluntary, conscious, and consensual.
14: NPR's Brian Mann reporting. Tennessee Republican Governor Bill Lee is calling for a third-party review to determine what caused yesterday's failed execution. From member station WPLN, Mariana Bacchial reports attorneys for Krista Pike say she's still alive but in critical condition.
16: This marks the second time Governor Bill Lee has issued a moratorium to review the state's execution protocols. A 2022 review found that the drugs used had not been properly inspected, leading to an overhaul of the system and a new lethal injection process.
17: This is a process that has been used over 100 times in this country without this outcome.
16: Lee is term limited and will likely not be governor when the investigation is complete. The front runner for the governorship, U.S. Senator Marsha Blackburn, has called for the state to, quote, bring back the electric chair. For NPR News, I'm Mariana Bacchial in Nashville.
14: Google put a satellite in orbit today that it hopes can pave the way for orbiting AI data centers. NPR's John Ruich has more.
18: The device is about the size of a refrigerator, and on board it has 4 microchips designed by Google that are already in data centers on Earth. The satellite is part of a research project at Google called Suncatcher, because the big allure of putting data centers in space is the nearly unlimited supply of free energy from the sun. Google plans to run AI workloads through the chips, testing how they perform after the stresses of launch and while being hit by space radiation. They'll also gauge how hot the chips get and how well they can be cooled by radiator panels without wind or water to help. The eventual goal is to launch constellations of similar satellites that will process AI workloads, communicate by laser link, and function as flying data centers in space. And a note, Google is a financial supporter of NPR. John Ruich, NPR News.
14: The Trump administration has proposed a change to the 1040 tax form that will require Americans to disclose their citizenship. Officials argue the goal is to prevent immigrants lacking permanent legal status from receiving benefits. Critics express privacy concerns. This is NPR.
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19: 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It's 7:04. I'm Veronica Volk. This weekend, Rock the Riverway returns, bringing events and activities to the shores and on the water as the city seeks to highlight this natural resource. WXXI's Michaela Singleton spoke with the organizers to share more.
20: The city of Rochester is beckoning people to come down to the Genesee River from Friday to Sunday, planning dozens of events to both entertain and educate.
21: We all know the Genesee River is here and the Erie Canal is here, but now there's so much more attention paid to it as real assets to our community.
20: That is Patrick Bedeau-Walsh, executive director of Rochester by Water, which operates the Rivery and Sam Patch tour boats. 16 cruises will cut through the waters on the Genesee River for the event, as well as history tours, canoe paddling, and family activities. The weekend's fun also doubles as a way to highlight capital improvement projects under the Rock the Riverway banner, designed at repairing damage done during decades of manufacturing, milling, and pollution, as well as just increasing the public access to the waterway. Here is Jim Farr, director of the Rochester Public Market.
22: It's going to once again not be the industrial jewel of our city, but it's going to be the recreational jewel and a great aid to public health.
20: Michaela Singleton, WXXI News.
19: And a Rochester artist whose caricatures captured members of the creative community has died. Jay Lincoln was known for his dynamic sketches and paintings that hang at bars and cafes around town. In 2016, Lincoln created a deck of tarot cards featuring many folks in his orbit at Lux Lounge on South Avenue. Carrie Lawton is the owner of Lux.
23: He would just sit there and just do sketches of people, or, you know, just simple sketches of the bar. Or he was always doing something. His mind was always going.
19: Lux will host an informal celebration of Lincoln's life this Saturday at 1 p.m. More information on this story and all our stories on our website, WXXINews.org.
24: This is Fresh Air. I'm Terry Gross. Sheryl Crow was recently inducted into the Rock and Roll Hall of Fame. Now she has a new album. She talked about that and a whole lot more with our guest interviewer, Sam Fragoso. He hosts the interview podcast, Talk Easy. Here's Sam.
25: Since her 1993 platinum debut, Tuesday Night Music Club, Sheryl Crow has won 9 Grammy Awards with even more top-charting songs. You may know some of them.

0: That was the song Freight Train off Sheryl Crow's latest record, Pick You Up. Now, it sounds like you have built a pretty tight-knit life back in Nashville. You have horses, children, your band, I think, records at a studio above the barn that you have.
1: Yeah.
0: And yet, I gotta say, that song is a deeply lonely track. Where are you in that?
1: Well, a couple of things. I think by nature, I have a certain amount of melancholy, a certain amount of, like, I don't know, loneliness built in. You know, I think most artists do. Otherwise, why would they be doing it? And
0: is that depression?
1: I think so. I mean, I've been really open about my mental struggles, and thank God we're all talking about it now, and it's not, you know, it's not sort of swept under the rug. But yeah, I mean, it took me a really long time to sort of navigate how to not sink further into darkness when it hits, and how to know that it's not a forever thing, and to be able to sometimes be quiet or sometimes to write songs to it. And for me, music has been sort of a lifesaver, but it was also the thing that I made my identity. So that was also part of the issue of my feeling like, I love music, but I hate music, you know, like the pressure of it. So I've learned how to navigate it, like how to not use it as an escape, but also to be able to use it as a salve and a system of relief. And that's really what this song is like. We're all kind of going through this weird thing where we're connected on social media. We're connected through watching reels. And then when we put the phone down, it's like, ugh, I should pick my phone back up. Otherwise, what do I do? And that's really what the song is about. You know, it's about, and I remember this feeling. I grew up in a town where we heard the train go by all the time. And it went through twice a day, always at night. And that feeling of a train whistle that always, for me, was emblematic of, you know, middle of the night, darkness, aloneness. And so that became sort of the metaphor for the song.
0: Mm. One of the first jobs you landed was as a background singer for Michael Jackson on his Bad tour. And Jackson, as many people know, was notoriously meticulous. Mm-hmm. And so I wanted to play a bit from a rehearsal that you were part of, where he's teaching you and everyone else how to harmonize on the song Billie Jean. This is in 1987.

0: You're so great. You're so great.
1: Can you still hit that high note?
0: She says, I am the one. You know, it's crazy. I mean, when I reflect on my life, which I think when you get older, you do a lot of that, and you think, wow. Now that I'm able to look back on it, it is a profound thing to think about a kid who was from a town that was like, the closest city was Memphis. We had 3 or 4 stoplights. I mean, it was just a tiny place in the middle of a bunch of cotton fields. And then to dream about going on and working for Michael Jackson and people like Don Henley and singing with the Rolling Stones. I mean, I couldn't even dream that up. But if you put so much of your energy into something, if you have a modicum of ambition, which I will say I was very ambitious. You know, if there wasn't an opportunity, I created it. And the Michael Jackson tour wasn't, you know, I wasn't supposed to go. And I heard some singers talking about the audition and being recommended by Quincy or Bruce Whedon or Ted Templeton or, and I thought,
1: this is when you're working as a waitress at a restaurant.
0: Well, I was working as a waitress, but I was also doing a little bit of session work. I was finally getting some work as a session singer. I was on a session with Daryl Fennessy, who actually ultimately wound up being one of the backup singers. And he was the one that told me about it. And I crashed the audition. I said, hi, Michael, into a video. I said, I just moved here like 6 months ago as a school teacher. And then I sang a song by Denise Williams called Free. And I've got to be free. And I got called back. And we went from there.
1: You're like, what, 26 at the time?
0: 26.
1: You've been in Los Angeles for 6 months?
0: I've been there about 6 or 8 months and didn't have a passport. And the next thing I know, we're rehearsing, and a month later, we're in Tokyo playing for 65,000 people.
1: So when you're watching him backstage, waiting to go on in Tokyo, 60,000 people in the crowd, what did you take away from that?
0: You have to remember, every single thing about this was new. I mean, I think I'd only been on 1 or 2 airplanes in my whole life. So every single thing about this was new. And obviously going to Tokyo, then going all over Japan, all over Australia, coming home for a little bit, doing a run, and then going to Europe. And then also compound that with rehearsing with a top-notch band. It was a crash course in music industry, for sure. How records get made, how records get on the charts. I mean, there were so many things about it that were new to me. And when I came home from the tour, I felt like I had lived in LA and worked for, you know, 30 years. It was such a crash course in the music industry, but 88% of it favorable.
1: And the 12% of it?
0: Not so. But, you know, there were things along the way that were really problematic. Michael's manager, I think as a young female artist with men in power, it can become problematic.
1: You know, I want to know, did that experience inform not only the music you wanted to make, but the kind of musician you wanted to be in the world? Because you said in one interview recently, watching Michael, quote, it was the first time I started thinking about why some people can manipulate 60,000 people physically.
0: Yeah.
1: And I wondered what you meant by that, or what you were thinking about.
0: I look at Michael and I think he is the embodiment of somebody who's, I mean, you have the ego, which is obviously the flawed part, but then you have this other part that is completely anointed in the spirit, basically. I mean, that he could bring people in a way where it's physical. I mean, it changed the molecules in a whole stadium. People who were just enthralled and feeling music and crying and just, you know, I've always said that there's a fine line between being able to really wield this connection, but also knowing that you're doing it. And I think the moments when you're really lost in it are pure and beautiful. And he had so much of that. And then there's the other parts too, where it's orchestrated and it's more, you know, ego driven. And we all have it.
1: My guest today is award-winning musician Sheryl Crow. and her latest album is called Pick You Up. We'll continue our conversation after a short break. This is Fresh Air.
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1: This is Fresh Air. I'm Sam Fragoso. Today, I'm talking with award-winning musician Sheryl Crow. Long before she won 9 Grammy Awards, she was a music teacher in Missouri, singing in cover bands on her weekends off. In 1986, at the age of 24, she traveled cross-country to pursue her dreams in Los Angeles. In thinking about what would become your first release record, Tuesday Night Music Club, what's the track that best encapsulates the kind of song you wanted to make? What was the first song where you felt like you actually spoke your mind?
0: I think I Shall Believe was probably the one that came the closest to who I was. I mean, there were songs on that record that I really felt like spoke to who I was in that.
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0: were very, you know, very true to who I was. But I think I Shall Believe is really the one that's probably the closest. Just because it talks about being broken, but it talks about not giving up on yourself.
1: Let's take a listen. This is I Shall Believe from Sheryl Crow's first record, Tuesday Night Music Club.

0: That was I Shall Believe from Tuesday Night Music Club. When you look back on that period now, Cheryl,
1: mm-hmm.
0: I hear it in that song. I hear it in What I Can Do For You, as you said, Nanette, like those songs. It sounds like a young person who has older people, particularly Michael Jackson's manager, trying their best to squeeze any last drop of innocence left in that person.
1: Mm.
0: Is that how it felt?
1: Definitely. You know, I was raised a very close-knit family. My dad was a small-town attorney with big cases that were, you know, steeped in civil rights and all kinds of things. I mean, he was like an Atticus Finch kind of guy. Loved books. My mom, an incredible singer. And they raised us with this ideology of, like, work really hard and be a good person and things will work out for you, right? Mm-hmm. So when I went out on that tour and I just, you know, I was exposed to a lot of things that I do think sort of robbed me of my innocence about how everything works. I came home from that tour. First, I visited an attorney to help me, like, what do I do? And this attorney said by the end of the meeting, you should feel sometimes you have to put up with a certain amount of things in order to have the kind of success that you want. And
0: put up with what?
1: The kind of, well, I was being promised that my record would come out in the top 10, that's how it works. His response was, well, if you look at what they're offering you, sometimes you have to put up with a certain amount of, you know, and so
0: a certain amount of sexual harassment.
1: Well, basically, yeah. And so I went home from that tour and I crawled into bed. And about 6 months later, my mom showed up and said, this is not the way you're going out. And that was the first time I ever got into therapy. And it was a game changer and it was a life changer. And I'm always kidding to my kids. I'm like, you have a college fund and you have a therapy fund. I really hope that you use a therapy fund, right? Great if you go to college. That's awesome, too. And I don't know. I came away from it a different person, but I also came away from it the same person, but stronger.
0: Mm. I believe it was Bob Dylan who said to you once, quote, you record a song and then spend the rest of your life trying to find the perfect version of it.
1: Yes, that is exactly right.
0: What was the context in which you said that to you?
1: I've had some funny experiences with Bob. I mean, he was one of the first people I got the chance to open up for. And I got to know him a little bit then and then through the years. But there was one point, I think it was the late 90s, I was going through a really hard moment where I could not finish anything. Like, I'd have all these great ideas and then I just couldn't finish them. And I had read that Bob had had a really long bout of

0: writer's block. And he had told me, anytime you have any problems or you just want to pick my brain about anything, call me. So I thought, you know what? I'll call Bob. Mm-hmm. So I called Bob and I said, hey, we talked for a little bit. And then I said, hey, I'm having writer's block. And I understand you had writer's block at one point. And he's like, nope, never did. And then I said, he said, well, how long has it been since you finished the song? I said, God, I feel like I've been struggling for like 8 months. Oh, that's bad. And then, but he told me, he's like, you know, get your band together and play like an old Muddy Waters song, or play like, he's like, recently I got the band together and we played, he played a song by Boy George, I believe it was, Come on, Chameleon, or something like that. He's like, just jam on it for a while and then start writing your own lyrics over it. And the next thing you know, you have a song. Mm. And, you know, little things throughout my life, little moments like that have really seriously formed moments that came after them, like getting my band together and jamming on something and finding my way through it. So he has been instrumental in a lot of the big moments of my life.
1: 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Her new album is called Pick You Up. The conversation continues after a break. I'm Terry Gross, and this is Fresh Air.

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4: This is Fresh Air. I'm Terry Gross. Let's get back to the interview our guest interviewer, Sam Fragoso, recorded with Sheryl Crow. Her new studio album is called Pick You Up. It features 7 new songs, which she describes as commentaries on being human and wanting connection. They were written by Crow and her longtime collaborator, Jeff Trott. Crow's best-known songs include All I Want to Do, If It Makes You Happy, Soak Up the Sun, and Every Day is a Winding Road.
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5: This is called My Favorite Mistake.

0: That was my favorite mistake off the record, the Globe Sessions. That's the album that you have called your favorite record.
1: Mm-hmm.
0: Why is that?
1: I don't know. I think at that moment where I just picked up and moved to New York City, had a breakup and had made an offer on a house that I loved and didn't get the house and thought, you know what? I'm just going to move. So I moved to New York and I set up my equipment in a warehouse in the meatpacking district. And it felt like such a glorious change of scenery, especially while I was sort of licking my wounds.
0: Were you in love at the time, or was that one of your periods of favorite mistake?
1: I was, but I was newly out. I mean, I was still in love. And case in point, I wrote that song because I was really licking my wounds, you know. And in my defense,
0: but you're not on trial.
1: I always say this. I always say I have loved some amazing people, and then I've loved some other people as well. So, and we'll leave it at that.
0: Mm-hmm. We've talked about like you having high highs,
1: yes,
0: and low lows.
1: Yeah.
0: Can you tell me what happened in that Boston hotel room?
1: Oh, wow, yeah.
0: You call your manager up.
1: Yeah.
0: I think you're distressed on the road.
1: I was. I think, first and foremost, I was really tired because when you're always going, I mean, we were really playing 5 or 6 nights a week. Like, we'd play 3 nights, day off, 4 nights, day off, 3 nights, you know. I think if you're a person who already struggles with mental instability or whatever, becoming that fatigued and also losing your perspective can be detrimental to your mental health. Mm. And I remember calling Scooter, my manager, and just saying, I'm in Boston. I don't want to keep going. I don't know what to do, where to go. And so he came, picked me up. We went to New York, and I went to Mount Sinai and got help. I mean, I was just not able to figure out the difference between what it meant to feel alive and okay, or what it meant to feel like you didn't want to be alive and okay. And that was a turning point. And it was very helpful, you know. And out of that, you know, came, I mean, I think the Weather Channel was one of the things that came out of that song.
0: It's a beautiful, beautiful song.
1: Oh, thank you.
0: Why don't we take a listen to it? This is Weather Channel off the album Come On, Come On from Sheryl Crow.

0: This is Fresh Air. The new Netflix series, My Sad Dad, is about a Buenos Aires doctor with the power to communicate with ghosts. It brings together two of Latin America's most acclaimed storytellers, Chilean filmmaker Pablo Larraín and Argentine writer Mariana Enriquez, whose short stories form the basis for the show. Our critic-at-large John Power says that My Sad Dad takes the horror genre in weirdly compelling directions you can't quite predict.
1: Even if you don't believe in them, ghost stories are eerie. They take place on the threshold between our daily world and a mysteriously unknown realm. Now, many movies and books cross this threshold merely to scare the bejesus out of us. But the greatest ghost stories aim to do something more, such as capturing the weight of Mexico's past, like Juan Rulfo's Pedro Páramo, or exploring one's own madness, as Stanley Kubrick does in his adaptation of Stephen King's much saner The Shining. You find that brand of ambition in My Sad Dead, a new Spanish-language Netflix series, centering on a woman who can see and talk to ghosts. Weaving together three short stories by Mariana Enriquez, who's been dubbed the Sorceress of Buenos Aires Horror, this four-part show was directed by Pablo Larraín, the Chilean filmmaker who's best known here for movies about Jackie O, starring Natalie Portman, and Lady Di, starring Kristen Stewart. But Larraín's always at his best closer to home, and here he's made a show whose blend of creepiness, melancholy, sarcastic humor, and political anger is unlike anything else on TV. Mercedes Moran stars as Emma, an antisocial 60-ish doctor who has a gift or maybe a curse. She can see and communicate with ghosts. Forced into retirement, she moves into her family's grand old house to live with her dead mother, who's still present and grumbling as a ghost. Now, Emma can't help the dead resolve their problems, like Jennifer Love Hewitt did on that old show Ghost Whisperer, but she can calm them by talking to them. Emma spends her days soothing the dead, swapping barbed words with her photographer daughter, who feels ignored in favor of the dead, and going to community meetings. Life gets trickier when her sister and brother-in-law fly down from the U.S. along with their daughter, Julie. That's a terrific Carolina Sanchez Alvarez, whom they intend to stick in a mental institution. Her parents are horrified by her obesity and loud moans during supposed orgies with the dead. But Emma feels a bond with her niece. And when Julie escapes, it triggers a series of events in which suddenly everyone in her neighborhood can now hear the cries of the dead, which drives them mad. When three joyful young women are gunned down in a gang killing, locals call on Emma to help stop the victims' incessant wailing. She grudgingly does this, but also begins searching for Julie. Now, both Enriquez and Larraín are fascinated by the liminal space connecting life and death, but they're not interested in telling a conventionally scary horror story. My Sad Dead has no lurid melodrama, no shock cuts. Instead, it uses ghosts to evoke the actual material horrors of today's Latin America, where the powerful wound and ignore the powerless. This is a hard thing to pull off on screen, but Larraín does a terrific job of conjuring up Emma's somewhat alternate reality. The cinematography has a slightly bleached-out, old videotape look, which makes the physical world feel a tad transparent, open to the other side. And individual images are often uncanny, from the camera's smooth glide as it follows Emma through Buenos Aires, to the overhead shots looking straight down at scenes of death and dying. Is this ghost cam? Larraín shows how Emma's once fancy neighborhood is turning into a ghost of its former self, hemmed in by soulless architecture, druggy encampments, and housing projects exploding with violence. With her distant gaze and lank, ash-gray hair, Emma looks like a seer, a somewhat irascible one, whom Moran imbues with riveting charisma. Where Julie loves her close encounters with ghosts, her smile is a wonder. Emma is worn down by decades of helping suffering spirits find momentary peace. This only makes her angrier at her country's rulers for failing to look after all the Argentine people. In those community meetings, she snaps at her middle-class neighbors for despising the poor or letting fear of crime lead them into calls for quasi-fascist policing. I think it's not accidental that Enriquez and Lorraine should be drawn to ghost stories with their intrusion of past lives into the present. They grew up in countries where thousands were disappeared by military juntas in the 70s and 80s. Both Argentina and Chile are still haunted by their political victims. And you sense this watching My Sad Dead. Emma feels a responsibility to the dead to hear what they have to tell us, the better to understand our responsibility to the living.
0: John Powers reviewed the new series My Sad Dead, which is streaming on Netflix. Fresh Air's executive producer is Sam Brigger. Our technical director and engineer is Audrey Bentham. Our engineer today is Adam Staniszewski. Our interviews and reviews are produced and edited by Phyllis Myers, Roberto Shorrock, Anne-Marie Baldonado, Lauren Krenzel, Teresa Madden, Monique Nazareth, Susan Yakundi, Anna Bauman, and Nico Gonzalez-Whistler. Our digital media producer is Molly C.V. Nesper. Thea Challoner directed today's show. Our co-host is Tanya Mosley. I'm Terry Gross.

0: 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More at strawberry.me/public. 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
6: A whimsical documentary with a delightfully long title, You Had to Be There, How the Toronto Godspell Ignited the Comedy Revolution, Spread Love in Overalls, and Created a Community that Changed the World in a Canadian Kind of Way, is now playing at the Little. The film takes a look at a 1972 Toronto production of the musical Godspell that helped Martin Short, Eugene Levy, Gilda Radner, and more get their big break. Showtimes at the Little.
2: 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Today on 1A, civics. A good civics education makes for an informed citizenry. But how many of us think we have a good civics education? We talked to NHPR's Nick Capodici and Hannah McCarthy. They're co-hosts of the podcast Civics 101. We talk about the upcoming midterm elections and the practical benefits of learning how our system of government